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1: So we've all been seeing the headlines coming out of Silicon Valley where AI engineers, workers from Anthropic and other tech companies are warning that AI might cause mass extinction, the end of humanity. So I don't think that we should necessarily take seriously what they're saying about the tools, about AI itself, but we should take very seriously the fact that they are willing to gamble the entire world for what they believe is a very profitable technology.
0: As AI researchers warn unregulated artificial intelligence could kill off the human race, we'll speak with Astra Taylor and Naomi Klein, co-authors of the new book, End Times Fascism and the Fight for the Living World. The book examines how wealthy elites, including tech CEOs, are preparing for the end of the world, even as they contribute to growing inequality, political instability, wars, and the climate crisis. The book also looks at the social movements pushing back.
2: All over the world, we're seeing social movements, whether they're rising up against data centers or against AI in schools or against corrupt governments in Albania. All over the world, these social movements are committing to the living world, that the places where they live are worth saving, worth putting themselves on the line for. Their neighbors are worth saving. People and the living world are worth saving.
0: Today, Naomi Klein and Astra Taylor on End Times Fascism for the Hour. All that and more coming up. Welcome to Democracy Now!, democracynow.org, The War and Peace Report. I'm Amy Goodman. The Supreme Court has blocked President Trump's efforts to restrict mail-in voting ahead of November's midterm elections. On Monday, the court issued a brief, unsigned order upholding a lower court ruling that bars the U.S. Postal Service from fully implementing Trump's executive order, which sought to create federal lists of citizens and to refuse delivery of mail-in ballots to people not on those lists. This comes as a whistleblower is alleging federal agents may have broken state laws in a wide-ranging search for alleged unlawfully registered voters. The whistleblower reached out to California's Democratic Senator Alex Padilla, who made the complaint public Monday. Senate Democratic leader Chuck Schumer warned the Department of Homeland Security pulled hundreds of federal agents from their normal roles to identify supposed unlawful voters.
3: DHS, under Trump, is forcing its officials to carry out an illegal scheme, break state laws, and treat U.S. citizens as collateral damage, all to advance his scheme to rig the election. They're even asking people to lie about their identities so they can create this illegal scheme. We are weeks from the midterms. Americans should not have to fear being targeted by their own government because of how they're registered to vote.
0: President Trump's rejected calls to regulate artificial intelligence, calling warnings about the threat of super intelligent machines a hoax. Writing on his Truth Social platform, Trump boasted, quote, the only controller guardrails that AI needs is a strong and smart, high IQ president, and the USA has that in spades. There's a sick conspiracy going on against AI and data centers, and the only one that is happy about it is China. Whoever wins AI wins, Trump said. His comments came after Anthropic CEO Dario Amodei and other AI heads publicly called for a slowdown in the development of frontier AI models and called

0: Yemen's Iran-backed Houthis seized two islands in the southern Red Sea Monday as Saudi Arabia launched 54 airstrikes over the past 24 hours. The Houthis are currently digging into positions on the western coast of Yemen along the Red Sea. On Monday, Saudi Crown Prince Mohammed bin Salman met with the U.S. commander who oversees Middle East operations days after President Trump dismissed the Saudi leader's calls for help in combating the Houthis. Their meeting came as Vice President J.D. Vance claimed the U.S. is, quote, on top of the situation.
1: We've also been engaged in direct conversations with the Houthis themselves. So we actually feel like we are on top of the situation. It's a very fluid and dynamic thing, but we're going to keep on monitoring it, making sure that Americans' best interests are represented.
0: Iran's Islamic Revolutionary Guard Corps says it shot down two more U.S.-operated MQ-1 drones over the Strait of Hormuz and says an oil tanker exploded and caught fire after colliding with mines. The IRGC did not provide further details, but the claim came as a fire broke out in an oil tanker off the coast of Oman. Two dozen sailors were evacuated. Two remain missing. On Monday, the Secretary of Iran's Supreme National Security Council rejected Trump's claim that he was open to resuming discussions with Iran, declaring, quote, no talks until Iran's conditions are met, period, unquote. On Monday, the yield on 10-year U.S. Treasury bonds passed 5% for just the second time since the 2008 financial crisis, pushing mortgage and other borrowing costs higher. Brent crude oil topped $108 a barrel as officials in Saudi Arabia said it would take weeks to repair the east-west oil pipeline struck by Houthis last week. The former ICE jail in the Florida Everglades, known as Alligator Alcatraz, frequently locked detained immigrants in outdoor metal cages that were no bigger than a phone booth. That's according to the Department of Homeland Security's internal watchdog report. At least 79 immigrants were held in these cages known as so-called calming areas for several minutes to nearly 2 hours. Investigators also found the ICE jail did not comply with standards related to medical care, food quality, personal hygiene, and recreation. The facility eventually shut down after legal challenges and scrutiny over its abuse and inhumane conditions. A coalition of six cities and counties led by New York filed a lawsuit Monday seeking to block the Trump administration's new rule, making it easier for federal officials to reject green card and visa applications from immigrants who've used public benefits. Immigrants could also be denied a green card if they or a family member receives state or federal financial aid to attend college. New York Attorney General Letitia James announced a similar lawsuit against the Trump administration over the new rule on behalf of New York and nearly two dozen other states around the country. James spoke yesterday.
2: The rule would allow immigration officers to consider use of critical benefits like Medicaid and SNAP and even participation in school meal programs as part of an applicant's circumstance. And that means immigrant New Yorkers may be forced to ask themselves impossible questions. Will getting health insurance hurt my chances of getting a green card? Will accepting food assistance when I fall on hard times be held against me?
0: Donald Trump Jr.'s Bahamas wedding was secretly bankrolled by a Russian oligarch close to Russian President Putin. That's the headline of a new ProPublica expose, which found that Russian billionaire Umar Kremlev paid the bill for hundreds of thousands of dollars of expenses during Donald Trump Jr.'s destination wedding in May, including a fireworks display and the rental of two private islands. Kremlev is president of the International Boxing Association. He's been sanctioned by Ukraine over his ties to Putin, who awarded Kremlev the Order of Friendship in April. Trump Jr. and his newlywed wife, Bettina Anderson, confirmed ProPublica's findings, writing on social media, quote, our dear friend Umar very generously hosted two incredible nights of celebrations for us. It's unfortunate that something so personal and

0: happy can be recast as something political or sinister simply because of who someone is or where they come from, said Trump Jr. On Capitol Hill, Kentucky Republican Senator Mitch McConnell returned to the Senate for the first time since suffering a medical emergency in June. He'd been almost entirely out of public view for 3 months. McConnell used an assisted wheelchair, appeared frail, and spoke slowly when talking to reporters briefly outside the Senate chamber. Reporters were barred from recording video of the 84-year-old senator. In Turkey, authorities have detained at least 162 people in a series of raids on gay bars and the homes of LGBTQI plus activists. Police also searched the offices of six LGBTQ plus associations in weekend raids. It's part of an operation called Keep My Family Safe. Same-sex relations are not illegal in Turkey, but homophobia and transphobia remain widespread. President Recep Tayyip Erdogan has repeatedly blamed the LGBTQ plus community for falling birth rates. A federal judge in Massachusetts has blocked the Trump administration from enforcing a new rule that would limit the visa length for international students, academics, and journalists. The new policy would have capped the stay of international students who are usually allowed to extend their U.S. visas until their studies are completed, while limiting foreign journalists to remain in the U.S. for just 240 days. In New York, Palestinian rights advocate Mahmoud Khalil has filed a federal civil rights lawsuit against Columbia University, accusing the school of failing to protect him and other pro-Palestine student activists from harassment. Khalil was arrested by federal immigration agents who ambushed him at his Columbia University apartment building in March of 2025. He spent over 100 days in an ICE jail in Louisiana, missing the birth of his first child. Speaking to reporters on Monday, Mahmoud Khalil denounced what he called Columbia's deliberate indifference and discrimination aimed at intimidating Palestinian students.
1: For over 2 years, we pleaded with Columbia. Columbia did not care. Our safety and well-being did not serve the ideological project its board of trustees was protecting, so they traded us away. We are suing because no student, regardless of their background, should go through the hell that Columbia put us through over all these years.
0: To see our interviews with Mahmoud Khalil, go to democracynow.org. And music superstar Ed Sheeran has removed the Grammy-winning musician Macklemore from the rest of Sheeran's U.S. tour following a boycott by stadium owners who cited Macklemore's Palestine advocacy and onstage comments about Gaza and the occupied West Bank. In a statement shared on Instagram, Macklemore detailed a call between Ed Sheeran and Robert Kraft, the billionaire owner of the New England Patriots and Gillette Stadium, rallied other stadium owners to ban Macklemore and told Sheeran to remove the rapper from the shows or he, too, would not be allowed to perform. On September 4th, Macklemore performed his song Hinds Hall to a packed MetLife Stadium in New Jersey just outside New York City. He dedicated it to Columbia University students who led a protest encampment in 2024. Hinds Hall was named after Hind Rajab, a 5-year-old Palestinian girl who was killed by Israeli soldiers in Gaza alongside 6 members of her family and the 2 paramedics who were dispatched to save her.
2: I said, free Palestine. I want those words to be loud and clear, so the people from Gaza all the way to the occupied West Bank know that we have not forgotten them.
0: That was Macklemore at MetLife Stadium. To see our interview with Macklemore last year, go to democracynow.org. And those are some of the headlines. This is Democracy Now!, the War and Peace Report. Coming up, Naomi Klein and Astra Taylor, co-authors of the new book, End Times Fascism and the Fight for the living world. Stay with us.

0: Demagogue by Lila Downs here at Democracy Now! Studios. This is Democracy Now!, democracynow.org, the War and Peace Report. I'm Amy Goodman in New York, joined by Democracy Now! Co-host Juan Gonzalez in Chicago. Hi, Juan.
1: Hi, Amy, and welcome to all of our listeners and viewers across the country and around the world.
0: The people building AI earnestly believe that it could kill us by the end of the decade. That was the warning last week from former Anthropic researcher Jacob Coxon that set off an escalating debate over how to regulate increasingly powerful AI systems. Coxon spoke to the BBC.
2: So it's not at all an exaggeration to say that the people who are involved with both founding these companies and building the tech believe there is a possibility of human extinction. And many of the people who are sort of deep in the weeds on actually coding the thing believe that there is like a greater than 10% chance, or even greater, some smaller, but they all have different numbers for a probability that humans might die. And they all keep this in their head on a daily basis while working on the technology.
0: Amadai also called for the pace of development of artificial intelligence models to slow down. In an essay, he wrote that within 6 to 12 months, a swarm of AI agents could be capable of taking over the entire internet and cause hundreds of billions of dollars in damage. He wrote, quote, "The scale of damage would continue to increase from there if AI becomes more powerful without the necessary guardrails," unquote. But President Trump has rejected growing calls for placing regulatory guardrails on the AI industry and has called concerns over AI a hoax. On Monday, Trump called Jensen Huang, the CEO of the computer chip maker NVIDIA. While Huang was speaking at an AI summit in Los Angeles, Huang put the president on speakerphone.
3: "The data centers are great, and they make people wealthy, and they make states wealthy, and it's the oil of the next 20, 25 years. It's bigger than the internet and the AI, you know, much more so. And they're just playing right into the hands of a lot of people that don't want to see it happen, and that could be political people, and it could also be China. And we're not going to let that happen. It's a hoax." And
4: you're right. We're not going to let that happen, sir.
3: No, we're not going to let it happen. The robots are not going to be taking over the world.
0: As the debate over AI intensifies, the award-winning journalists and writers Naomi Klein and Astra Taylor have a new book out today that's connected to all of this. It's titled End Times Fascism and the Fight for the Living World. It examines how wealthy elites, including tech CEOs, are preparing for the end of the world, even as they contribute to growing inequality, political instability, wars, and the climate crisis. They'll join us in a minute, but first, here's a short excerpt from a video that was released with the book.
5: End Times Fascism is not a monolith. It's a dangerous and fractious alliance of three main groups.
6: Religious end timers.
7: From the very beginning, it's been clear that God has a special plan and purpose for the nation of Israel.
6: Tech end timers.
8: You know, I think AI will probably, like, most likely sort of lead to the end of the world. But in the meantime, there will be great companies created.
6: Ethno-nationalist end timers.
9: America is fighting with Israel for a common goal: to protect our future, to protect civilization against these barbarians.
10: That's a good take right there.
11: See f***ing high. Let's f***ing go.
12: You would prefer the human race to endure, right? You're hesitating.
13: Yeah, well, I...
14: End Times fascists haven't just given up on liberal democracy. They've given up on the possibility of a shared future for all of us.
5: The most powerful people in the world
14: are preparing for the end of the world.
5: An end they themselves are both accelerating
14: and profiting from. We have imagined Armageddon so many times, it can almost feel inevitable. Except it's not. So, which side are you on?
5: the side of bunkering down, abandoning Earth, and profiting from apocalypse? Or staying loyal to this planet and its people?
13: Who are you aligned with? Who are you protecting?
5: And making life here better.
0: A short video released in conjunction with the new book, End Times Fascism and the Fight for the Living World, written by our guests in studio for the hour. Naomi Klein, award-winning journalist, documentary filmmaker, best-selling author of a number of books, including Doppelganger and No Logo and The Shock Doctrine. Naomi Klein is also an associate professor and co-director of the Center for Climate Justice at the University of British Columbia in Canada. Astrid Taylor is an award-winning writer, activist, and documentary filmmaker, the co-founder of The Debt Collective, and author of several books, including The Age of Insecurity, Coming Together as Things Fall Apart, and The People's Platform, Taking Back Power and Culture in the Digital Age. Thanks so much for spending the hour with us. Naomi, start off with the title. Start off with End Times Fascism. Why you chose this?
15: Well, first of all, thank you for having us here, Amy. It's great to be launching the book on Democracy Now! It just came out this morning, as you said, and I think we have a long tradition of launching books together. So we decided to call it End Times Fascism because we're trying to understand what is the same and what is different about our moment of far-right extremism. I mean, we know that far-right parties with lineages to the fascists of the 20th century are rising to power in around the world. I mean, we just saw a fateful election in a German state, the first time the far right has won an election since the Second World War. We're seeing very, very disturbing polls in France, for instance. And we're seeing more and more open fascist expressions in the United States from very powerful people in government and in tech. But we don't believe that this is simply a rerun. We don't believe that history repeats on a loop. We believe that we're in something more like a sequel, where the logics of fascism, which are the logics of dehumanization, of othering, of racial supremacy and hierarchy, are now being applied in a time of global existential crisis. This is not news to Democracy Now! Listeners and viewers that we live in a time of climate breakdown and collapse. We have tools like nuclear weapons that were not known to Hitler and Mussolini, that have the ability to inflict apocalyptic levels of violence that were beyond their reach. Fascism always emerges during times of systemic crises, and it actually emerges as a way to protect capitalism from systemic change. So if we think about 20th century fascism in Europe after the First World War, there was a rising socialist response to the wreckage of the First World War, then to the Great Depression. And fascism rises up. We call it capitalism's threat response, or capitalism with bared teeth, to make sure that all of that popular public anger is pivoted towards the scapegoat. So in our time, as we see these global crises that could lead to systemic change, or there can be this, what we're calling end times fascist response that says, let it burn. And now it's a fight for who's going to survive the future. Now it's about building, as you saw in that film that we were fortunate to work with a great team of filmmakers on, it's about building the bunkers and the rocket ships and the escape hatches. For religious end timers, it's literally about the bunker in the sky. It's about the idea of the rapture. But that is almost like a template for these more secular stories that are also a kind of a rapture, but we call it in the book a wealth rapture. If you've got resources, you can rapture yourself away from the impacts of those threats that we are all in. So that's why we call it End Times Fascism. It hasn't won yet. And the reason we wrote the book is because people are fighting back. And we think if we're able to look at this very frightening reality with clear eyes, The more it is exposed to the light, the less popular it is, because in fact, most people cherish our one and only home and want to stay and want to make it better.
1: Naomi, how is this different, for example, if from the 1950s and 60s, when at the height of the Cold War, there were Americans, especially upper class Americans, building bomb shelters, convinced that there was going to be a nuclear war, and the rest of the population eventually began to organize in an anti-nuclear movement that peaked in the 1980s and that led really to capitalism being forced to restrain itself to some degree in terms of arms control treaties. Why is this different than back then?
15: Well, Juan, I guess it's different because the people we're calling end times fascists are systematically dismantling that precise international infrastructure. One of the things that all those three factions all agree on, whether it's the religious fundamentalists, the tech extremists that we heard from in that video, or the ethno-nationalists, they don't agree on everything, but they all agree they want to get rid of the United Nations. They all believe that that is the sort of antichrist of their story. Sometimes they literally call it the antichrist. And that chapter that you're describing, which is we write about in the book, Juan, and I would actually love Astra to bring Astra into the conversation, because she went pretty deep into this research on the history of bunkering in the United States and how people shifted the tide, because we actually think that's a really inspiring story that we need to know better. Can I bring in Astra, my
1: sure.
15: incredible co-author?
16: Hey, thank you so much again. Thanks for having us. I mean, yeah, it is, you know, very quickly in the 1950s, the government policy was to encourage people to build their own bomb shelters in their backyard. And that was the response to the nuclear threat. And only around 1%, 2% of households did that, in part because people revolted at the idea of protecting themselves and letting their neighbors perish. And there was a massive debate in magazines like Time Magazine, Life Magazine, that was around the idea of gunning thy neighbor. And people said, we don't want to do that. We don't want to be hiding in a hole in the ground with guns pointing outwards and turning the people we care about away. And that is part of the genesis of the movement for nuclear disarmament. And, you know, it was ordinary people who put the right solution on the table, which is, let's get rid of nuclear bombs. Let's not turn on each other and bunker down. And there's a lesson in that for today.
15: I mean, it's so interesting, because what they understood at the time is, like, either you bunker, either you just protect you and yours, or you get at the root cause of the crisis and you say, actually, we can't live with these weapons, right? It's too dangerous.
16: Yeah.
15: And, you know, as you both know, the nuclear disarmament movement had tremendous successes. In many ways, we argue that in the book that it was a victim of its own success, because many people in the disarmament movement believed that they had won so many victories that now the people in charge were just going to finish the job, because so many thousands of nuclear warheads were successfully disarmed and it seemed like there was a new era. And you know, the majority of the stockpiles were disarmed, but not enough, and now there is a rearming and AI is being embedded in the nuclear arsenal, which is why at the end of the book we call for a triple disarmament movement. And in fact, Juan, we have something that you might be interested in, which a new coinage in the book, which is the Stephen Miller test. And basically, the argument that we're making is that eventually, the most powerful tools, the most powerful weapons will meet the worst people in the world. And if you don't want those tools to find themselves in the hands of Stephen Miller, then the tools should not exist. And that applies to nuclear weapons, it applies to AI, it applies to the wealth concentration itself, which we believe should be now understood as a WMD, that this level of wealth that has accumulated at the top of our economy has itself become a weapon of mass destruction. And so we need to be disarming the wealth bombs, the tech bombs, and of course, the bomb bombs. But because we are now seeing that these very dangerous, completely immoral people who seem to have such a casual attitude, and we see this from Donald Trump's most recent posts, just a kind of shrug in the face of apocalypse, they exert a magnetic pull towards one another.
1: Yeah, and I wanted to follow up and ask either one of you if you want to answer this, because I did read the book in the last couple of days and really found it to be tremendously well written. At the same time, though, there were some concerns I had. For instance, there's very little mention of the rise of a multipolar world, of how the rise of East Asia, especially the shift of the world's industrial working class to China, Vietnam, India, Indonesia, Bangladesh, along with Brazil and Mexico, that's, in the view of many, that's the single biggest impediment to U.S. economic dominance of the capitalist markets expansion. And that's also the biggest threat that many of these end-timers, as you label them, are concerned about. They're concerned about China, yet China and its impact on U.S. hegemony and capitalism is not mentioned at all in the book.
15: Well, I think that the threat of China is really, really central to the unimpeded AI rollout. It's really the only argument they have, and we do write about that in the book, but you're right, it's not the central focus of the book. We are more focused on the United States as and the way in particular this is being pushed through Latin America, because we think there and Europe but the threat of the multipolar world, I do think is central, because the only argument that Donald Trump really has in the face of the threats that are now being articulated from inside the House, from inside the companies, is but China. If we don't build it, they will. And it's completely untrue that deregulated AI has to be built the way it's being built, or else China will build it. China is much more open to regulating these technologies to the multilateral rules within the multilateral system. It's the U.S. that has been blowing up these agreements. And, you know, when the doomsday clock was reset this year, it was it's always pretty harrowing, but this year it was particularly so. They moved it forward 4 seconds. And describe not just the threats, whether it was biological weapons, nuclear weapons, AI, but the way the U.S. government under Donald Trump was going after all of the international agreements that governments like China had been a party to, and just saying we don't need them. So it's the tools and the dismantling of any attempt to constrain those tools.
16: It's also about the narrative that the people in power are telling themselves. And I think, you know, we're tracking how there's a certain embrace of apocalyptic narrative of Armageddon, of the end times, that, you know, doesn't every government in the world doesn't have that narrative, right? It's something that's very powerful in certain branches of the United States political class, in Israel, in parts of Latin America. So we're not saying that it applies to every country around the entire world. And so that's one reason that isn't sent. There are some, you know, very powerful international players that aren't central to the thesis.
17: Astra and Naomi, you write about Peter Thiel saying, quote, "Today, a staggering number of his former colleagues and acolytes occupy powerful positions in every part of the Trump administration. The most consequential of them is J.D. Vance." If you can explain, who is Peter Thiel? What does it mean to have his inner circle populating the inner circle of the United States? And talk about all of these figures that are so much in the news now, that were standing behind President Trump during his inauguration, people who were opposed to him before, who took him off their platforms. I mean, we're talking about people like Jeff Bezos, people like Mark Zuckerberg and others.
16: Yes. Peter Thiel is a powerful billionaire and venture capitalist who has been in Silicon Valley for a long time. He's part of the PayPal mafia. So he founded PayPal with David Sachs, who was Trump's former AI and crypto czar, and also Elon Musk, of course, who is now the president of SpaceX. Everybody will know him. Peter Thiel is quite interesting because he's been on the far right very proudly for a long time, since he was an undergraduate at Stanford, when he and David Sachs actually wrote a book against political correctness. And he has been on the vanguard of being very much against democracy, very quasi-libertarian, but now just explicitly authoritarian, and has written things like, you know, democracy and freedom are incompatible. He was one of the first figures in Silicon Valley to come out for Trump in 2015. And as we write in the book, and as you said, many of his protégés are now in positions of power. And the most influential one is J.D. Vance. J.D. Vance has written about how his life changed when he saw Peter Thiel give a lecture. And this lecture inspired Vance to go to Silicon Valley to become a venture capitalist, not a very illustrious one. And that's where he met critical figures who would fund his political rise, including Thiel, who gave what was a record-breaking donation of $15 million and kind of launched and made possible Vance's bid to become a senator of Ohio. And it was Peter Thiel who also brokered the meeting at Mar-a-Lago where Vance was able to apologize for calling Donald Trump Hitler. So Vance is, of course, one of those figures who used to be opposed
17: Explain
16: to...
17: Explain that Vance
16: Yeah,
17: had...
16: Vance was once, you know, he was once for green energy. He was against Donald Trump, who he said misleads people and offers empty promises like building a wall, you know, which won't actually improve people's lives. But he's also quite an opportunist, and Peter Thiel brokered peace among those two, and now we know Vance is the VC VP. J.D. Vance is also critical in our book because he is who helped bring together the AI industry and Donald Trump. So we remember from Donald Trump's first term that he was against big tech. He was railing against big tech all the time. Thanks to J.D. Vance, who hosted a dinner at David Sachs' house, Trump got on the AI train, and it was a fundraiser, but it was also a pitch session. And Vance's Silicon Valley brethren told Donald Trump that AI would be good for the economy, but it would be very good for the fossil fuel sector. And now we see that the Trump administration is all in on AI and not much else. So when we, you know, look at the famous image of the second Trump inauguration, we see all those tech execs given their front seats and they're lined up. You know, our position is that it was the AI, it is the promise of generative AI eating the economy that actually turned them fascist and caused this incredible alliance with the Trump regime that we're seeing.
15: Yeah, that alliance has served them incredibly well. It has produced the first trillionaire. It has produced companies that are claiming valuations roughly equivalent to the entire U.S. economy. And what they wanted from Donald Trump was exactly what they got, a frontier. You know, you hear this phrase used all the time now, frontier AI. But if you think about what a frontier is a Wild West. It has no rules. And what they were upset about under the last administration was that there were some, you know, not radical, very simple rules like you have to label deep fakes, guardrails against precisely the scenarios that they're now talking about in terms of integration with weapon systems and the prospect of a rogue AI. So all of this was on the table years ago. There were discussions at the United Nations. It's interesting that they're always using China as the boogeyman of why they have to roll out AI without rules. China has many more rules regulating AI than the United States has, you know, including rules around not allowing children to have these like personal relationships with AI where there's confusion about whether or not you're talking to a friend or a robot or a therapist or whatever it is. So first of all, that's a lie. And that's just the fact that people are not educated about what China is doing that is allowing people to fall for this line of like, oh, no, if we don't do it, China will. They just simply don't know how China is regulating this. But one of the things I've been thinking about is, and we have to be aware of how active this push was for the frontier, because now, of course, these CEOs are all coming forward and saying, please regulate us. We'll regulate ourselves. We know we need to be regulated, as if they weren't the ones who not only demanded this Wild West frontier, but bankrolled it and created this strategic alliance with Donald Trump so that he would deliver it to them. And now they're realizing, okay, maybe we've gone too far and we have to look more credible. And Donald Trump is going, no way. Why is he saying no way? Because he has tanked the entire U.S. economy. And the only thing he has going for him is the AI stock bubble. And he's terrified of this bubble bursting all over him before the midterm elections or before the next presidential. He also is very invested in it personally, right? He's richer than he's ever been because of the rampant corruption of this administration, the money he's made from crypto, but also many different ways that he and his family are invested in AI. So that's why he's doing these frantic things like calling Jensen Huang on stage to say, don't worry, we're not going to do anything. But if you'll allow me, I was really struck because there's this myth, you know, these sort of parables of the technology slipping out of the hands of the men who built it, right? The Sorcerer's Apprentice, Frankenstein, creating a monster, right? And that's the myth that they're all telling. Oh, no, we've created this powerful monster. It's out of our hands, and now it's going to destroy us. I would argue that that myth really is coming true, but the monster is not AI, Amy. It's Donald Trump. They created Donald Trump. He is their monster. He's out of control, and he just won't stop. And they're like, wait a minute, maybe it's going too fast.
17: We're going to break and then come back to this discussion. Naomi Klein and Astra Taylor are co-authors of the new book out today, End Times Fascism and the Fight for the Living World. We'll continue our conversation in 30 seconds.

0: 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This is Democracy Now!, democracynow.org, The War and Peace Report. I'm Amy Goodman with Juan Gonzalez. We're spending the hour with Naomi Klein and Astra Taylor, co-authors of the new book, End Times Fascism and the Fight for the Living World. I want to go back to the video that was released in conjunction with the book.
1: On a mountaintop in the dead of winter, a group of faithful men gathered an audience to share their vision. They had seen a gleaming city bathed in golden light. The city would be filled with buildings so beautiful they would seem to float above the earth as if descended from heaven. Their vision already had a name.
2: New Gaza.
3: So let's see if these things work. They never usually work.
1: The mountaintop in question was the resort town of Davos. The faithful men presenting their vision were U.S. real estate moguls Jared Kushner and Steve Witkoff.
4: Well, this is a very exciting day. See, I'm a real estate person at heart, and it's all about location. Look at this beautiful piece of property.
3: Let's just plan for catastrophic success.
1: Of a live stream genocide, an exclusive paradise was about to emerge fully formed.
3: We've already started removing the rubble and doing some of the demolition.
0: Part of the video that was released with the book, End Times Fascism and the Fight for the Living World. It's by Naomi Klein and Astra Taylor. I want to talk about Gaza right now. I mean, we're coming off of, in Venice right now, you have two Israeli filmmakers, Rachel Soar and Yuval Abraham, who just came out with a film called Naza. And now members of the Israeli government are threatening to take away their citizenship. And it was based on the commentary of high-level Israeli officials, unnamed, talking about the killing in Gaza deliberately. Naomi Klein.
5: Yeah, and the use of AI to do so. I actually haven't seen the film. I'm definitely looking to see it. But it underlines what we already know, thanks to Palestinian journalists at a huge personal cost in the documenting of a live stream genocide.
0: Over 250 of them killed in this last 2 years.
5: And, you know, as we say in the film, this is the story that the Trump administration is telling, is that out of apocalypse, there will be this paradise. There will be what they're calling New Gaza. We begin the book with it because it is such a extreme distillation of the story. And I believe it's the most dangerous story ever told. It's a biblical story. It's deeply encoded in our culture, whether we're religious or not. And the story is first comes the flood. First comes the apocalypse. First comes the mass death. And out of the mass death, the great cleansing, the fury of God, comes the golden city, the paradise for the chosen few. And that story, which, you know, it's the story of the flood and the ark, it's told in its most violent form in the book of Revelation. For people who believe in it literally, it has confused the difference between bad and good. It's kind of flipped the switch, where when we see the things in our world that should be warning us, telling us, we need to act. We are in a time of crisis. It's an emergency. Whether it's climate disasters, whether it's COVID, that things are breaking down. That what is seen instead are signs. Oh no, what it means is that we're entering the end times. And while that may be bad for many people, it's actually very good for the chosen few. So yeah, that's why we started with this myth of New Gaza. There is no paradise that is coming out of the apocalypse in Gaza. But that is the story that the Trump administration is telling. It's a privatized paradise that they're proposing to build. They're using this kind of biblical narrative, but of course it's all for profit because it's the Trump administration. They want to build luxury condominiums over a mass grave. And you saw there that it's a literal story. We do think that the Board of Peace is significant in the sort of evolution of the privatization of the state, the fact that the Trump administration is not just attacking the United Nations and defunding the United Nations, but trying to replace the United Nations with something called the Board of Peace, which Trump would be head of for life, that they would control, that they would give themselves immunity. And this is, you know, part of what we mean by bunkering, by escaping. It's like they see the state as a mine site. They see like the United States as a place that they can extract from, not just extract wealth and resources, and we're watching them do that, but also extract other things that matter to them, like legal immunity, right? I mean, the Board of Peace gives them that. So that's why we start with that. And it brings together these different parts of the coalition, because there are religious extremists, both Christian Zionists and Messianic Jews, who really do believe that Gaza, Iran, mean that the Messiah is coming, like the more violent, the better. And you've covered on the show, you know, officers in the U.S. military lodging complaints that their officers are telling them that they should welcome apocalyptic levels of violence in Iran because it means that Jesus is returning. But it's not just the religious extremists. It's also the secular versions of the story. We don't think Trump believes in the biblical version of this story, but we do believe he believes in a kind of a wealth rapture. And when you see those AI-generated images of New Gaza and Trump sharing them, you can see how these stories have distorted his brain.
6: Ashton, in the little time we have left, I'm wondering if you could talk a little bit about the resistance movements, the people's movements against this growing fascism, and also perhaps deal with some of the critiques of Marxists like John Bellamy Foster, who basically insists that the fascist movement in the United States is the mass base of it is really the middle class, those people driven out by the Walmarts and the Targets from small businesses and franchisees and others who have been driven down by the growth of these top-end monopoly capitalists and who are now turned to a fascist movement for their salvation.
7: Well, I think, you know, to answer the first part, the second part first, I mean, fascism is always a movement of the injured powerful. It is a movement that creates vertical solidarity between political and corporate elites and people who are not the worst off but feel that they've lost status, and directs their sense of insecurity downwards further towards vulnerable scapegoats, towards immigrants, towards trans kids, towards feminists, instead of upwards at the oligarchs and the politicians. You know, and so that's how we understand Elon Musk buying X, or what was Twitter, right, is that it was a way for him to control a media ecosystem and help direct that rage downwards at the left and at the vulnerable, instead of letting it be harnessed towards people like him. So I think that that's right. If, you know, fascism creates what we call a vertical solidarity to protect capitalism, to protect the status quo. So that's certainly true. Fascism in the past is certainly true today. What we have to do to build the resistance is create that horizontal solidarity, right? To not scapegoat the vulnerable, to find, to build our own coalition, and find our own unusual bedfellows. And I think you see that in the resistance to fascism that's growing in the United States and around the world. You know, one thing, you know, Naomi said this, the people we're tracking, in times fascism is not a coherent ideology necessarily. It's not a monolith, right? It's a fractious alliance of these three groups, the religious end-timers, the tech accelerationists, the ethno-nationalists. But what they have in common is the sense that things are going to be increasingly unstable. We say that they're both building their arcs and they're causing the floods, right? They're accelerating collapse. They've decided to just bring it on and abandon this shared world and their various fantasies of a bunkered nation or ascending to heaven or the digital cloud. So the resistance fundamentally needs to be grounded in a desire to stay here on Earth, to commit to this place. We describe them at one point in the book as traitors to creation, and we don't use that word traitors lightly. We're saying they're not traitors to the flag or the nation, but actually to life on Earth, to our shared humanity, our shared planet. And I think we see that commitment to what we call here-ness in the book, in the movement against data centers that is sweeping the nation, in the resistance to ICE, where people are saying, no, I'm going to defend my community and defend my neighbors, and people standing up and fighting for labor rights, which fascists are always attacking, fighting for the environment, fighting against detention centers. And so we see the resistance growing all over the world. But I think that the data center revolt is a main one for us because it really draws new lines and shows people, is bringing people together who, you know, a year ago or a couple of years ago might have been fighting over culture war issues. And now they're saying, whoa, actually, we have a lot in common because there's a class of people who actually want to replace us with robots. Maybe we should be on the side of humanity against the machines.
5: Including those small business people, Juan, who you're referring to, and this is why it really is an opportunity to form those new alliances because Donald Trump has betrayed many of the people who did vote for him the first time. The trouble, of course, is that many powerful Democrats are also taking money from the large tech companies, and so are not willing to harvest what has been called by, you know, a comedian in, I believe it was Madison, the most bipartisan issue since beer is the opposition to these tech companies. But in order to gain political advantage from that huge bipartisan issue, you have to be willing to go against your donors or not take their money in the first place.
6: And Naomi, the business model of these AI fascists, if they were to be able to prevail, throw millions of people out of work, how will they make the money? Because obviously Henry Ford back in the day, the days of the early monopoly capitalism, believed you had to give workers a living wage so they could consume the products that you produced.
5: Well, I'm not sure it's all that thought through. I think that they think they're mainly going to be selling products to other businesses in the short term. But this is why, one, it is a bubble and it is a process of extraction. And the bubble is rigged to explode all over working people and their pensions right now.
7: Yeah, I think they also think that they'll make a lot of money hooking up with the government and the military. I mean, there's a quote from Alex Karp, who's a colleague of Peter Thiel, CEO of Palantir, and, you know, he said, we quote him in the book saying, you know, if these tech companies think they're going to take everybody's jobs and then not work with the military, they are, I'm going to change what he said and say, they are foolish. And what he's saying is essentially, if you're planning to build a technology that causes a job apocalypse, you're also going to have to align with the state and help build the mechanisms to police and control
5: and contain
7: the masses of dispossessed human beings.
0: I wanted to end with the end of your book. We didn't choose to be born into a fight quite so fateful, but we have reached a choice point. We can either follow end times fascists into oblivion, or we can commit to building the unruly boundary crossing movement they so deeply fear, one that wrests away their weapons, holds them accountable for their crimes, and defends the paradise of here. Those are the words of Naomi Klein and Astra Taylor, co-author of the new book out today, End Times Fascism and the Fight for the Living World. Happy birthday to Sam Alkoff. Naomi and Astra will be in Brooklyn tonight at St. Anne's Church. Then they go from Brooklyn to Brookline, Massachusetts tomorrow. And then they're headed to Washington, D.C., politics and prose and beyond. They'll also be in London and in Europe as well. On Thursday, September 17th, I'm going home to Bayshore, New York and Long Island for a screening of Steal the Story, Please at the Bolton Center with the director, Tia Lesson, and the producer, Karen Spruck.
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0: This has been a remarkable...

0: musicians I toured with that weren't allowed to stay where I could, or we were all not allowed to go in a swimming pool or something. It had nothing to do with anything except personal attitudes about certain things. I didn't realize that I was speaking for anybody else until, oh, way in the late 1940s. And of course, as I said, I was raised by a very militant grandmother. I think most of us have grandmothers in our past. And she just taught me that I was human like everybody else.
1: Lena Horne, entertainer, pathfinder, and civil rights activist. A smooth singer of bluesy ballads, Horne appeared on stage in Harlem when she was 14 years old. By age 16, she was singing in the famous Cotton Club. Eventually, she made her way into film, including the popular 1943 musical Stormy Weather and Cabin in the Sky. Her performance in Cabin in the Sky is regarded as one of the finest performances of her career. She played Georgia Brown opposite Ethel Waters and Eddie Anderson in the all-black production. Horne's talent, beauty, and middle-class upbringing helped her crack the color barrier in Hollywood. She's often remembered as a pioneer among African-American performers. Also, she became a pinup girl to thousands of African-American GIs during World War II. Her active career spanned six decades, and in 1989, she was awarded a Grammy Lifetime Achievement Award. This program was first produced in March 1983. I'm John L. Hanson, Jr., and welcome to another edition of In Black America. On this week's program, a Black History Month special, the legendary Lena Horne in Black America. Don't

0: think what you really mean is survival. I've been around a long time. Yeah, feels good to live this long. I hope that my youngest granddaughter, who's 13, will be less blasé than my other ones, who are 18 and 16. They're not interested in traveling abroad or seeing the sights that I thought I was working toward, taking my children and my grandchildren on a grand tour of Europe and even including Africa now. But one of them was born over in Europe, and two of them from New York have been everywhere over there when they were little, and they're not interested. And I'm praying that the 13-year-old one still is not too blasé to take a trip with me, if I can just hold out that long. I think women shouldn't really be that insecure. I always was. I wanted to have a better figure. I wanted to be beautiful. I wanted to sing like Aretha Franklin, if there had been Aretha when I was born. I had none of those things, and I made it, you know. So I think it's pretty silly of women to want to be like me. They should want to be beyond, and they shouldn't be envious.
1: Since 1933, when her ambitious stage mother put her into the chorus line of Harlem's famed Cotton Club, Miss Horn has been on stage and in the public eye. Over the years, Lena's had developed the sultry, inimitable Lena Horn singing style for which she is known throughout the world. Lena's first big break as a singer came in 1940 when she was hired by Charlie Barnett, who at that time was the leader of one of the swing era's top big bands. After touring with Charlie Barnett's band, Lena, artistically and psychologically seasoned, struck out on her own, first in Manhattan's famed Cafe Society downtown, and then in Hollywood.

0: There, she was discovered by an MGM talent scout, who promptly signed her to a long-term contract. Her film debut was far from auspicious. Considered too light for black parts and too dark for white parts, she was relegated to musical scenes that had no connection with the plot and consequently could easily be cut from reels earmarked for distribution in the South. She did, however, star in a couple of all-black movies, Stormy Weather in 1943 and Cabin in the Sky, also in 1943. Lena Horne was Hollywood's first bona fide black glamorous star, the first black actress not cast in stereotypical maid and mammy roles. To blacks across this nation, this made her a symbol of black achievement and pride. During World War II, she became the pinup of thousands of black GIs, many of whom went into battle in jeeps, tanks, and aircrafts named after her. Considered by many as the most beautiful woman in the world, Lena takes her beauty in stride. I spoke with Lena on tour with her one-woman show and asked her about her status as a living legend.
1: I haven't been able to answer that question yet, and everybody in each city has asked me. I think what you really mean is survival. I've been around a long time, yeah. Feels good to live this long. I hope that my youngest granddaughter, who's 13, will be less blasé than my other ones, who are 18 and 16. They're not interested in traveling abroad or seeing the sights that I thought I was working toward, taking my children and my grandchildren on a grand tour of Europe and even including Africa now. But one of them was born over in Europe, and two of them from New York have been everywhere over there when they were little, and they're not interested. And I'm praying that the 13-year-old one still is not too blasé to take a trip with me, if I can just hold out that long. I think women shouldn't really be that insecure. I always was. I wanted to have a better figure. I wanted to be beautiful. I wanted to sing like Aretha Franklin, if there had been Aretha when I was born. I had none of those things, and I made it, you know. So I think it's pretty silly of women to want to be like me. They should want to be beyond, and they shouldn't be envious.
0: In her years of USO tours and on the cabaret circuit and in her social life, Ms. Horne has always been an outspoken advocate of civil rights. During the historic March on Washington in 1963, she addressed a crowd of demonstrators. Ms. Horne helped break down Jim Crow in entertainment during the 1940s and 50s by insisting on contracts, ensuring that blacks could not be barred from her performances in white establishments. She also refused to entertain white troops during World War II unless black soldiers were admitted also. I asked her if she considered herself a pioneer and about the state of blacks in the entertainment industry and why it was important for Lena Horne to speak up about civil rights.
1: It wasn't important for Lena Horne. I spoke up for myself and the three musicians or the six musicians I toured with that weren't allowed to stay where I could, or we were all not allowed to go in a swimming pool or something. It had nothing to do with anything except personal attitudes about certain things. I didn't realize that I was speaking for anybody else until, way in the late 1940s. And of course, as I said, I was raised by a very militant grandmother. I think most of us have grandmothers in our past. And she just taught me that I was human like everybody else. The economy isn't that hot, and the movies are suffering, and certainly TV is doing what's tried and true over and over again. So I would say they face certain obstacles, not to do racially, perhaps, not to do with racism, but the first choice. That is, they're not the first to be hired. My people. But I think that's due to the economy. Ethel Waters and Mamie Smith and the rest of them, There was a great black singer called Black Patty, who my father remembers, who sang, who was an opera star, and she was named after Adelina Patty, the white singer. So all those laid some groundwork too, you know, on a Johnny Come Lately.
0: Lena Horne has never been one to avoid controversy. In 1950, she announced her 3-year-old marriage to Lenny Hayden, her white musical mentor at MGM Studios, at a time when interracial marriages were still illegal in California. Her marriage proved to be one of the most durable ones in Hollywood. It ended in 1971 with Hayden's death. Also within 18 months, Lena's son Teddy Jones died of a chronic kidney ailment, and her father Ted Horne died. Lena reveals how she was able to cope with such a devastating loss.
1: I have no idea. It must be the way everybody else does. You know, I wasn't unique. It just happened that they were three people that I respected terribly and loved a lot. But the man upstairs takes care of all that. You know, you grieve, but you put it to use. It's a positive thing sometime, and every one of them had been nice to me and taught me a lot. So I was not left like the woman who sometime doesn't want to leave the husband who abuses her because she doesn't know how to work. They taught me how to work, and so I was able to survive and take care of my responsibilities.
0: In the early 1950s, due to McCarthyism, her friendship with singer-activist Paul Robeson caused her to be blacklisted in television. Since then, Lena has had two specials in which she has headlined, Harry and Lena with Harry Belafonte in 1970 and Lena and Tony with Tony Bennett in 1972. She has also made numerous television guest appearances, including the TV series Sanford and Son.
1: Well, I love Red. We've known each other a long time, and I knew him before he was famous to the world. I knew him when he only had certain places to work in, and he was brilliant then. And I was just happy that he had been discovered, you know what I mean?
0: Miss Horne's first Broadway show in which she starred was in Jamaica in 1957. She will probably be most remembered for her role in the Broadway musical, The Wiz, with her song, Believe in Yourself. I asked Lena if she had received any film offers since The Wiz.
1: Oh, I have had the offer to be lots of people's mothers and grandmothers. I sort of lean toward Billy Dee Williams. I would like to have had a son. Well, he's almost as pretty as my son was. But I'm not that anxious. It would be nice, but I've been reading some, but they're mostly monkey see, monkey do, you know.
0: Today, the beautiful widow has divided her time between her career and her grandchildren. Miss Horne is a rather shy, private person off stage. In her spare time, she likes to curl up with a good book, spend time at her Santa Barbara, California retreat harvesting oranges, and
1: worry about my grandchildren, worry about my daughter. I love to worry. I'm a worrier.
0: Miss Horne's most popular recordings include Stormy Weather, Blues in the Night, The Lady is a Tramp, and Mad About the Boy. I asked Miss Horne about her favorite songs.
1: Oh, I hate my recordings. The only one I ever made I care anything about, really, beside the one of the show, is the one I made with Gabo Szabo. It's good. It's a good album.
2: Now I'm going to sing a sad song about an old broad with money. She falls in love with a young stud. Actually, she should have known better. She couldn't have been but so dumb, she wouldn't have had no money. Let's say she permitted herself to get weak once in a while. That happens, you know. And let's say that this young stud was not always quite as slick as he was supposed to be. That happens sometimes too. Rarely, but it happens. After one whole quart of brandy, lackadaisy, I awake with no bromo seltzer handy. I don't even shake. Men are not a new sensation. I've done pretty well, I think. But this half pint

But what of it? It's my mistake, I agree. He can laugh, and I love it.

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I'm vexed again.

0: though at first I said no, sir. Now we're two little dears. You might say we are closer than roebuck is to seals. I'm numb again. I am dumb.
1: Lena Horne's memoirs consist of In Person, Lena Horne, which was published in 1950, and she also co-authored Lena, another biography, in 1965. Ms. Horne's proudest achievements is receiving an honorary Doctorate of Humane Letters from Howard University and having met Eleanor Roosevelt and Mary McLeod Bethune.
2: Meeting Mrs. Roosevelt. You know who she was. Oh, okay. She was a good friend of a friend of my grandmother's, Mrs. Bethune. You know Mrs. Bethune. And I think that knowing those women meant a great deal to me. And I received a doctorate from Howard University, I'm very proud of, though I didn't go to school. But they took me in.
0: I like to think about Charlie, because it was on account of him writing The Wizard I got to have this small part in the movie. It wasn't no big deal. My son-in-law was the director. Nepotism never hurt nobody. If you got it, use it. Press on with it. Remind them of it. I didn't get the part I wanted. I wanted to be the Wicked Witch of the West, Evelina. See, suits my name. But the thing is, my son-in-law said, no, Ma. So you've been stuck with that sweet A image so long, you might as well just go on and be the good witch and forget it, you see? And 22 years between movie roles does not leave you no time to sit around, quibble, and act proud and be cute. You just take whatever they offer you, you know, do the best you can with it. I was grateful. And of course I was happy when I made Stormy Weather and Cabin in the Sky. Then of course I made all those movies where stood like this and did my thing, see? All right, now, those I'm not going to knock, because that and Stormy Weather was what made me have a career. All the black men in the Second World War wrote to Metro-Goldwyn-Mayer and said, thank you for giving us our own pin-up girl. We now can put a picture in our Foot Lockers. Because a lot of places where they were, they couldn't put Betty Grable's picture in there, see? But they were safe with my picture. So I'll admit to you that So they made my career. And then, of course, all those pretty songs that I sang earlier in the first part of the act. When I went to Europe, places where they didn't know much about me, they knew the songs, and they were pretty and literate, and people liked them. Now, there no more than six of you out here will remember that there was once a year called 1940. Now, I don't want the other 98% of you to waste a second thinking about this time. It was a dumb year. Nothing really great happened. But this was a year that my 20% of, well, you only one of six. Okay, hang right in there with me. This was when my 20% of, now see, I was dumb right along with the year. I was giving this dude 20% of my $75 a week plus car fare that I was making at Cafe Society, see? He says to me, we got to get you to Hollywood. Within your

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It sounds strong. Look like sacrifice. It'd be flowers blooming in the summertime. Black sound like old song. Smell like good food. And it tastes like heart disease. But it feel like maize at Jazz Fest. Black sound like something that hurt, like a hard test. Black sound like skin, like something dark. It look like hair, yeah. Black sound like rough hair and good hair. Look like history, sound spiritual. Black sound like years, like working, like night. Black sound like money. Look like Walmart. Like corner stores, like cash register singing. Black sound like 400 years. Smell like Oprah. Impactful like Martin. Look like Cicely Tyson. Sing like Nina. Got an ass like Serena. Feel like broken homes in Section 8. Black smell like crack and collard greens. Sounds motivational. Feels like church. Look like big Sunday hats and ribbons.

Sound like thick flats swinging and sneaky uncles. Look like Tyler Perry making money. Sound like hating, feel frustrated, don't it? Like they don't get it. Like they won't ever get it, huh? Like push your personal feelings of racial injustice so far underneath the carpet that you trip over your own family history. But I love me some black folk. I love the hair grease and the rental fees. The

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0: Eve Evans is our new contributor. I don't know if you guys have all met Eve Evans. She is a really good friend of mine. I've been meeting with her for, I don't know, has it been a couple years now, Eve?
1: Yeah, I think so. I can tell it was 2018. Yeah, so about 2.5 years now.
0: Yeah. So, welcome to the group, and we're really glad to have you here.
2: Welcome.
1: I'm so grateful to be here. Thank you for having me. Let me start a little late.
0: No, that's all right. But, I mean, in terms of, I know you weren't here for Chapter 1, but obviously feedback in a roundtable group is important. And if there's anything that you would like to say about entrepreneurship opportunity or even about the environment that we kind of brought up about 2007 to 2009 and those opportunities that happened then as well.
1: Yeah, absolutely. I think a few things I would contribute and share about entrepreneurship is a really valuable lesson I learned in my late 20s. And number one, that is everyone can be replaced. It doesn't matter how awesome you are. It doesn't matter what you do for a company. They may stagger for a little bit, but everyone can be replaced. And I think when you understand that, especially in today's world, I think past generations, having a lifelong career at a company was a thing. And I know very few these days. And so number one, understanding that you can be replaced and you should never be dependent on just a job. Jobs are great. You know, regular paychecks are wonderful. But number one, you can be replaced. And number two, the reason I'm personally so passionate about entrepreneurship, again, really focusing on today's environment, is that nobody will take care of you the way you can take care of you. And it's becoming more and more of a thing for companies to just use and abuse people. They don't care about turnover. They're going to get every last drop out of you. And personally, that's why I had to leave corporate. I was on the verge of a nervous breakdown at 34, which is super sad.
2: Wow.
1: So, you know, again, there are some companies that are the exception, but I think more and more I am hearing that the rule is long hours. And even from a cultural standpoint, I found myself in this in my early 30s, being busy and overworked was almost a status symbol. I found myself and other people bragging about working 60 plus hours a week, 80 hours a week. It's become a status symbol, and that is not healthy. And so, you know, I think entrepreneurship is the way to go. Even still working long hours these days, I'm still able to mold it according to what my body needs. So if I work around the clock and I hit that wall, then there is nobody telling me you can't stop and take a long nap or take the rest of the day off. And I think it's really important. So those are a few of the reasons I personally am very passionate about entrepreneurship.
0: That is awesome. Fantastic. And really something that I think a lot of the older generation kind of needs to hear from the vantage point that, number one, yeah, it does take hard work, but you have to give yourself the breaks that you need. And it's a really good thing that you did that, Eve. A really good thing that you did that, because a lot of people are very unsatisfied in their jobs, and it really starts to wear on them over time. They really start to break down. And it's just, we have to really think about doing things differently in today's world.
1: Exactly.
0: You know, entrepreneurship is one of the things that I think is difficult for people to see, but it's also so much more important in terms of your sanity.
1: Mm-hmm.
0: It really.
3: My wife and I work at the gas station, and it's a lot of stress and a lot of work. I like to see Brenda get a better job than what she's in.
1: Yeah.
0: Yeah.
1: I have a dear friend who, for the longest time, didn't discuss it publicly, but she does now. She has a mental condition. It's chemical based. So the most she can do for herself is take care of herself. And the corporate environment, even in nonprofit, even in ministry, overworking was still a thing. And because of her condition, she can't work herself to the bone. She'll have an episode and end up in the hospital.
0: Ooh.
1: So even she has gotten to the point of realizing, I have to figure out what I can do that I'm passionate about, but that can support me, because my mental health is everything. She's a mother of four children. And even her, she's really realized, I mean, I was just on the verge of a normal breakdown, but for her, it's very serious. Mm-hmm. So yeah, I'm glad you echoed that. It's very, very important these days.
0: Yeah.
2: Well, I do know of somebody that I found out about when I was in my 20s, and he was in his 20s, and he was in a sales job where you have quotas, a lot of pressure with all that. He had a stress attack, and you know, that mimics a heart attack.
1: Yeah.
2: You feel like you're dying. And I don't think anybody should work in a job that's going to take them to that level of stress. That's ridiculous.
1: Yeah.
0: Yes, absolutely. So that takes us into chapter two. And in chapter two, there is a lot of things that are discussed that are really on par with what we're already discussing about the current work environment and a certain mindset that comes from it. Okay. Specifically the section of chapter two that talks about the employee mindset. Mm-hmm. All right. Mm-hmm. This is the reason why I like this book, is because the discussion in terms of flowing from chapter to chapter really is very logical, and it has kind of a smooth kind of flow to it if you can work these discussions out the way we're working them out. And that is talking about how people were raised, go to school, get a job, and get a paycheck, versus the entrepreneur techniques that we want to talk about later. But right now, we want to kind of focus on that, on that employee mindset, because one thing that we've brought up is health risks. And that's really important. That I'm glad you brought that up, Eve, because there's another saying, and I can't remember who came up with it, but Monday morning's heart attack rate increases dramatically in the workforce. I think it's something like 33%. Okay? So there are health risks, but there's also, I think, a mindset that comes with a job. And here's the key thing that I want to kind of impress upon you guys, kind of as a takeaway from the book, and that is that people get comfortable with a paycheck. Mm-hmm. All right? That temporary money does not add any type of interest or anything like that, because you get it, you spend it, it's basically spent and gone. All right, and you have nothing pretty much left in terms of savings. I know several people that don't have savings accounts, and they spend their paycheck to paycheck every month. Okay, so the term job being just over broke. Let's really talk about the employee mindset and why it's so devastating right now. I mean, Eve brought up the health. We're talking about financial aspects. What other mental aspects did you guys get from the book in terms of the employee mindset part of that chapter two that is important for us to discuss today?
3: Being in the employment mindset,

0: you just because the stock market crashes or whatever, you know,
1: Can
0: puts you
1: we
0: in a
1: talk
0: bad
1: a bit
0: spot.
1: about that? Because I don't, is anybody familiar with, and Eve, this may be something that you may be able to know or know about. Is anybody familiar with the real estate crash of 1982 in California? Anybody familiar with that?
2: I heard about it. It was devastating.
1: Yes. It was one of the crashes that historically people lost 5 and 6 figures on their homes because the market crashed so severely. Okay. And California is a pretty successful market in terms of real estate. But unfortunately, people were jumping out of their windows during that time. I mean, can you foresee kind of a thing happening right now that kind of resembles something like that in our current environment?
2: Yeah, it could happen.
0: Well, it could, especially if you're at the top of the food chain and all of a sudden you're not making that kind of money and you can't afford to stay in that pricey neighborhood and socialize with those types of friends. And a lot of that stuff just goes away. And then, yeah, I could see somebody jumping out of a window.
1: Oh,
3: Yeah, I don't mean to laugh at that, but it's just, it's wild. You know, what's interesting is Colorado. I don't, is everybody in Colorado or are you all in different states?
0: Colorado.
2: We're all in Colorado.
4: We're all in Colorado.
3: So Colorado is a really interesting real estate market right now. There's been all kinds of studies. Across the nation, there are some cities that are really on the cusp of another real estate breakdown. Colorado is different in that our inventory is so unbelievably low that we're just nowhere near it. I can look it up. There are, I think in order for us to revisit what happened in 2000 and 2008, we would need like 10,000 something new listings. Our inventory right now is at 1.4 months. A normal market, if you will, quote unquote, is 6 months worth of supply. We're at 1.4. And if you've been in Colorado for any length of time, you've probably seen random pieces of land that have been dirt for 20 and 30 years. They're putting houses there. They're putting condos there. No amenities. Like, let's just put some houses there, right? Despite all of the incredible growth we're seeing, we are still really behind in inventory. So Colorado, it's, you know, a blessing, especially coming from a realtor. We're in a really blessed place that we're not on the verge of a real estate collapse. The rest of the economy obviously has some really serious issues going on. But even that, we're still seeing a lot of companies moving in from California. So they're bringing jobs here. That's what's driving our prices and our inventory issue. But luckily, from a real estate perspective, we're not looking at a collapse like 2008 as of this moment. Hopeful. That's a good thing. We're getting jobs in from other states, which is a blessing.
1: Kind of a duality with regard to recessions, okay? And I want to kind of put this out there because the recession of 2008 was one that affected technology. Okay? That my boss and my boss's boss lost their job, so obviously I lost mine in 2008. Okay? So I want you guys to kind of put that in perspective. It didn't happen, though, until 2010. So the residual effect of an actual deepening recession is delayed by a factor of years in many cases. Why the recession in California was so big, or the housing market crash was so big in California, was because the recession actually started in 1980. The crash of the housing market didn't happen until 1982. Okay? And it was so bad that people had to sell their homes, and they had to sell their homes for deepening losses, which means they were forced back into the employee mentality of working a job to collect a short-term paycheck to try to resolve. You see what I'm saying? Where I'm going? All right. So it really happened.

0: happens kind of by surprise. Mm-hmm. That we're in a recession right now, and the fact that there is something to the effect of 30 million jobs lost in the United States so far in 2020. After effect may actually start now and last to 2023.
1: Yeah. Okay. I'm glad you mentioned that. I wanted to add something back to the employee mentality. I think the other thing that people don't necessarily think about, right, because we get comfortable as employees, is that ceiling. I was just thinking about this the other day. When you're in a job situation, especially when it's not sales, but even sales in a corporate situation can get dicey. If you want to move up, if you want to make more money, if you want a promotion, which is usually how you make more money, right? Mm-hmm. You have to wait for a vacancy.
0: Yep.
1: Right. Somebody has to leave or get fired or quit. Something has to happen before the door is even open for you to get a position where you can make more money. Mm-hmm. I was thinking about it just the other day as a real estate broker. I mean, there's definitely a lot of competition. There's a crazy amount of licensees in Colorado. It's ridiculous. So there is that part of competition, but if you're willing to put in the work or whatever's necessary, you can go out and get your piece of the pie, if you will. But I was thinking about kind of what I'm making now, what I need to make for the rest of my goals. And what's so great about entrepreneurship is you can create that formula and go after it, right? I made X this year. If I want to make X next year, it means, okay, I either sell this many more homes a month, or what I'm in the middle of right now is, what strategy do I need to employ to work with a higher value house? How do I up my average house, you know, value, if you will? Mm-hmm. And when you're in a job, again, if you're in sales, there's a little more flexibility. But for the most part in a job, you can't look at your current rate of pay and put together a formula and start working a new strategy to just up your income. You're capped. Mm-hmm. And when I was in sales and corporate, I worked in technology. Actually, Rodell, we've talked about that. And so even if I were to crazy upsell X amount, I was limited by what operations and production could actually implement.
0: Yeah.
1: Right. And I don't get paid until anything goes live anyway. So even in that structure, in a sales structure, I was still limited. And I think probably every industry has some level of limits, but that's another big thing that I don't think people think about enough. You can go, you can work hard. You could even be the best producing employee. But if you have a weird relationship with upper management, it doesn't matter about your work ethic. They could still give that promotion to their buddy above the person who's the absolute workhorse.
0: Absolutely.
2: So, yeah, it sounds like you're talking about politics.
0: Well,
2: and jobs.
1: Nepotism, you know. Politics, chauvinism, yeah. Seen it all.
2: Yeah. The kind of experience I had in the past, it was people could, you know, depending on how big your sales are, how, you know, how successful you were, you had some control. But also there were quotas. And so I saw a lot of people do things really to get workers' comp. They created accidents, you know, to buy some time. And that was bad because when they came back to work, they had about 3 weeks and the company found a way to get rid of them anyway. They still weren't making their quota, you know. So dealing with that kind of stuff was pretty bad. I mean, I saw people found out they staged accidents in the break room, bathroom, fell down flights of stairs, getting rolled out of there, you know, I wanted to say gurney, but that's not what it is. Rolled out on the stretchers or whatever, you know, and this guy could have broke his neck and killed himself. But, you know, he had a family, but he wasn't making that quota. And they come up to you and they tell you, it's like, you got 3 weeks. And if you don't, you're gone. So, you know, I was exposed to that kind of situation, too, with my job. I didn't have to worry about that. But, you know, there's all kind of reasons why you can lose your job, even in a sales position. You know? Yeah,
0: absolutely. Go ahead.
3: It's incredible. And I've seen things like that, and it's not nice. And when your boss tells you he's going to help you, he turns around and does, you know, he goes the other way. And he doesn't keep his promises.
0: Mm-hmm. Yeah, unless you have something in writing.
3: Of course.
0: You know that the promotion is a little more official if you get this letter that says this is your new rate and this is the amount that you're going to make per week in your new role. But it's paycheck to paycheck mindset, right?
3: So you don't really... We got a raise.
0: Yep.
3: But it was in our paycheck.
0: Yep.
3: But it's not enough.
0: It's still not enough.
3: No. A 50 cent raise...
2: Yeah, I mean, some of these companies, their raise is like 25 cents more per hour, 50 cents more per hour.
3: That's chicken feed.
2: What is that?
3: That's chicken feed.
2: Yeah.
1: I think it's so interesting. You brought up a really good point, Stephen, about employers not keeping their word. Mm-hmm. Has anyone here ever been given the promotion on paper and had to wait for the money? Got a couple of raised hands. Yep. But again, that mindset, back to what you're talking about, Rodell, is the fact that what's sad is people get stuck in that without realizing they have options.
0: Absolutely. And that's where we're at today. That's the reason why this chapter is so important, because it talks about the employee mindset and really... Employment psychologically impacts us. It's a corporate job security type thing. Okay. So what really impressed me with chapter 2 is he talks about living paycheck to paycheck and corporate job security, which are the things that we've just talked about. And those things are the things that really hook people into working a job, because they know they can get an immediate satisfaction with getting at least some income. But what they fail to realize is that income is expendable.
3: Exactly.
0: Temporary also, okay? And the fact that you need to basically, and we hear it in the corporate world all the time now. In fact, some of the people in our office were talking before the pandemic, and there was like a few people that walked up to me and it's like, Rodell, we all have our own thing. We all do our own thing on the side. It's no big deal anymore.
1: Mm-hmm. That's beautiful.
0: Well, I think the mindset is beautiful, because at least if you do have to settle for a corporate job, at least there's the idea out there.
1: Right.
0: Entrepreneurship is mandatory.
1: That's huge. I mean, when I started my first side hustle, first of all, I had to keep it a secret because there was other people in the office that were whispering in the boss's ear when I overheard them talking about somebody else they were convinced had another job, and they were like, they should fire him, he's not dedicated. And I'm like,
2: wow.
1: So I immediately had to be very secretive. And I was blessed in that I worked for this company that had two huge offices. The Denver office was really small,
0: mm-hmm.
1: and we were all friends and we were all disgruntled. So they knew what I was doing, right? And they would cover for me. I would take long lunches, but I was still working until 10 o'clock on a Friday night. But number one, that's huge that people are realizing it more and it's becoming more normalized.
0: Yes.
1: Can I touch on some of the stuff in the book? Am I allowed to yet?
0: Actually, go ahead, because I'm really at the question, what aspect of employment psychologically entraps people into working 40 years?
1: Yeah, mm-hmm. That's exactly right. What I wanted to bring up.
0: 2 to 3 year plan is what I kind of want to talk about.
1: So one of the things that I highlighted as I was reading was talking about the 65 year of retirement. And the really practical story that stood out to me.
2: Yeah.
1: Part of what led me to finally leave corporate. Financially, I wasn't where I wanted to be to do it, but I prayed about it and God said, go ahead. I said, okay. Part of the big decision maker in that was I wanted to go on a missions trip with my church to Ethiopia. When I found out when they were going again, was like a blackout period where nobody can go on vacation at the job I was at the time. So I was really struggling with, I really want to go on this trip and who knows when they're going to go back. And I've already put it off twice now. I really want to go. And I had this epiphany one morning during prayer, which was, why am I making life decisions over a job I don't even like? This doesn't make any sense to me. So that was like the big turning point of, okay, I'm going to leave my job. I'm going to trust God and I'm going to leave. So what was interesting is on this trip, we took 2 days off because there's what should be the eighth wonder of the world in Ethiopia. It's called the churches at Lalibela. These are structures. These are churches that are built inside of a mountain. They're not built with rocks or bricks. They carved them out of a mountain.
2: I've seen that. Yeah.
1: It's the crazy. Have you been there?
2: No, I saw it on 60 Minutes. They were talking about something like that.
3: Patches yeah. like that.
1: It was phenomenal. I had no idea. It was a surprise. I didn't know we were doing it. But what really hit me thinking about the age of retirement was one of the churches we visited. It's all on a mountainside. So you walk half a day around these mountains, you're hiking. But there's this cave to walk through between two of the buildings. It is pitch black. I'm talking hand in front of your face. You can't see anything. You're bent over the whole time, right? We were holding on to each other's shirts to get through this cave. And in that moment, I was thinking to myself, I wish I was here with my family. But man, my parents are almost at the age where physically they wouldn't be able to do this. And that hit me. And I think that's why it's so important to get out of this track corporate has us on to work until we're 65. Mm. How many people, not to say everybody's not, but how many people are still in a good health to go explore the world at age 65?
0: Oh, not very many.
1: How many people do we see on walkers, needing oxygen, bad knees? And that's a whole other topic, nutrition. I won't bring it up today.
0: Absolutely.
1: That's a conspiracy too. Yeah. But like that whole idea of you can go travel when you retire, most on top of the money issue, which you're retiring usually at 40% of your old income, do you even have the physical health to actually enjoy yourself by that point?
2: Right.
0: You don't.
1: And life-changing moment for me.
0: So that really feeds into the whole entrapment part of psychologically why we actually end up working 40 years. All right. We think corporate has job security for us, but we don't. They don't. We're living paycheck to paycheck, which means the vacation money that you would ordinarily be able to spend on a vacation is actually spent living.
2: Right.
3: That's the truth.
0: All right. So therefore, you don't even have the funds to actually go on a trip like that. All right. It becomes very, very important that we think outside of the box of corporate job security. So the second question, because we want to spin this around, we want to basically kind of spin it around to the positive. And the problem is a recession for the author of this book was the best time to conceptualize getting into entrepreneurship. And there's several reasons why the recession was a platform for that. One reason was the fact that there's a low dollar value, a low cost of services, and there's a whole network of people looking for opportunity during a recession because they've lost their jobs. So now let's think about this. All right. We in Colorado may not have the luxury of going through a deep recession in the housing market. The bad part about that is if somebody loses their job, they can't afford to stay in their home, which means the market kind of does one of these numbers and all these houses end up flooding onto the market when there is a recession in Colorado. Okay. And it's the same thing with people looking for opportunity. All right. And that's everywhere. That's global, that aspect of looking for opportunity. But we first have to get people to understanding what opportunity is. Okay, so we have a double dilemma here right now in this current environment. Number one, people that need opportunity but don't know what opportunity is. Okay, number two, we have a deepening recession, so the value of costs of goods and services is eventually going to lower. It's kind of stable right now and sometimes rising in certain industries, but it's going to lower as we deepen the recession. Keep in mind, 30 million people unemployed right now. Okay, and then really those things set up the actual catalyst for entrepreneurship. The young lady that made the masks, okay, the people that are feeding communities that started nonprofit food banks and things like that, that are feeding communities and are now getting money from the government to actually do so. All right, those things kind of feed into the entrepreneurship. What other creative tasks do you think, and this is the fourth question, what creative tasks can we introduce during the pandemic that will grow businesses? And I think this is what we really need to get to in order to get from the employee mindset to jump over to the entrepreneur mindset. If there's all these people looking for opportunity, how can we convince them that there's plenty of opportunity that they can actually, what do we need to say? What do we need to do?
2: Well, you know, when you're looking at, say, like these huge companies during a recession or a downturn in the economy, and they need to pivot, a lot of these big companies can't pivot as quickly as small companies are. And some of their prices, you know, they can't go as low as some of these smaller companies can because they have lower overhead. So, you know, there's a lot of jobs that people or companies, people that can create and be competitive and just pivot a little bit, you know, like you're talking about the mask and stuff, you know, there's even I was reading something about just some of these places still need to be cleaned. There's companies that could go in and sanitize these restaurants and things like this. You know, I mean, with cleaning supplies, it wouldn't be that expensive. There's a lot of things that you can do, especially when you just can't be intimidated by these big companies because they're big, slow moving giants, and they have employees they have to pay. They have lights they have to pay for. They have brick and mortar. And you know, if you're working out of your home, you don't have all those big expenses. You just have to dig deep and figure out what you're good at, you know, a learner skill.
3: What I'm saying, look at what's available. What kind of services can be rendered to help someone to give you some revenue?
2: Oh, yeah. I mean, some people could shop for older people in the neighborhood.
0: Yeah. You know. Take care of our elderly.
2: Yeah.
0: Those are really good opportunities right now.
3: Yeah. Doing a laundromat. Helping moms.
0: Eve, you're muted.
3: Exactly.
1: Yeah, you're all talking about one of the paragraphs I found at the very beginning of chapter two, which is, this is the best time when times are bad, is when the real entrepreneurs emerge. Sorry, I'm zooming in. Entrepreneurs don't really care if the market's up or down. They're creating better products and better processes. So when somebody says, oh, there's less opportunity now, it's because they're losers. That's super harsh, but it reminds
2: me. Yeah, I saw that part. Yeah, that was rough.
1: Right? It reminds me of what one of my mentors told me years ago. And this was a gentleman I had the opportunity to work with very closely for a number of years. He's a local businessman, millionaire. The guy's brilliant. And one of the things he said to me, which even helped me when I was still in corporate, was entrepreneurs and people who make good money, they're the problem solvers. And I used to really hate challenges. I just wanted everything easy. Like, I can work hard. I'm not against hard work, but I don't like challenges. And he said, the people who make the most money are the problem solvers. Mm-hmm. And so right now you really have to start there. What problems are people experiencing? There are some people who still get to keep their jobs. They're working from home. So you guys, Stephen and Kim, mentioned it perfectly. parents need help. They are losing their minds. We've got kindergartners doing online school. That makes zero sense to me. I saw somebody who pointed out, man, this is where teachers can actually finally make what they are worth. If they get together a group of kids and the right community where those families have a little extra money, they can take over the teaching and the management of 5 to 10 students.
3: Exactly.
1: So really, what are the current problems today?
0: Yes.
1: We've got exhausted people. Parents are losing their minds. I mean, one of my clients right now, their urgency, they've wanted to move for 2 years at least. But what finally switched it for them was our house was already too small. But now I'm working from home and my kids are doing school from home. Eve, you got to get us out of here. Right? And so what opportunities are there with the new problems? What are the new problems that this whole situation has created?
2: Right.
0: Absolutely.
2: Right.
0: So we're using one of the solutions to some of the problems right now, and that is technology.
3: Yep.
0: Technology has really made the world smaller. All right. And including using technology to run a radio station from home. You're listening to RDMD2 radio. Okay. And I mean, think about really what this can actually do for people. And I'm talking about products and services, hand sanitizer. For in a pandemic, there's germs everywhere.
3: Yep.
0: And everybody's not as conscious about the germs as you are.
2: Right.
0: Okay. We were at another day, Brenda and Steve was working at their station. Actually, it's where Brenda works. And we had just stopped by Chipotle to grab a burrito bowl. And we decided to take a few bites and everything like that at the store. And Steve sets his burrito bowl on the counter. And Brenda goes, "You probably don't want to set your burrito bowl there."
3: Yeah, that's true.
0: And the key thing is that there is a really, sanitation is a big issue. We didn't realize it until the pandemic started to spread.
2: Yeah.
0: Now everybody's using hand sanitizer. Everybody needs certified chemicals to spray down countertops.
2: You know, I was in King Supers and, well, I think it was Safeway and Walmart looking for cleaning supplies, and they were missing. And this lady was talking to me about it too. It's like, are people cleaning their houses that much? You can't find stuff. There's a lot of things, not just paper towels. And if you notice, they're putting those paper towels in these big containers where you got to spend $26 for a bulk of paper towels. I don't even see single paper towels hardly anymore. No. You know, and I'm single. I don't need a lot of paper towels. You know, but some of these big companies are taking advantage of that, you know, and when I saw those videos of people fighting over cleaning products, paper towels, that was crazy.
3: We can solve that problem.
0: We can.
3: We can solve the problem. We have access to cleaning products. We have access to vitamins. We have access to health and wellness. And if we can get the cleaning supplies to these people, that's a revenue service for us.
0: It is. And that's why a lot of entrepreneurs have really taken on a certain model of product and services called network marketing. So the book goes into network marketing, and we're dropping that kind of gift basket right here in chapter 2. But we're not going to expand it until chapter 4. So just kind of think about that, because I'm in network marketing. Steve and Brenda are both in network marketing. And the key thing is that when the grocery stores ran out of hand sanitizer, I ordered hand sanitizer from my store and bought it from myself. Okay, so the key thing is the creative tasks that we can do during the pandemic to grow businesses is one of them is network marketing. Okay. The second thing is just being creative. I think that there's been a lot of people that have really create. I mean, like, for instance, just starting businesses. All right. And Eve, I think what we really have to kind of think about is sometimes the concept of entrepreneurship sounds easy to people that can think outside of the box. But for those people that really don't think that far outside of the box and they need their self, like, kind of contained within this little right here, the concept of starting a business is much more difficult than it sounds, than it seems, okay? Yeah. All right? For us, it's real easy to start businesses. It's real easy to go into entrepreneurship because we realize that the job isn't working. We realize the paycheck is something we don't necessarily need if we build the businesses the way we want to. We have embraced that concept of entrepreneurship. But for those people who have started businesses and who are working for themselves and struggling, for those people that have a job still and trying to get, trying to figure out ways to, and don't understand the concept of starting businesses, Steve and Brenda, you guys talk about your experience this year in 2020 with regard to starting businesses and how it's been a challenge for you.
3: Our finances, knowing, not knowing where they are, rent, having food put on the table, put food on the table, getting our rent paid, getting bills paid. This is what we're going through. We're going through something that it shouldn't really have to, we have to go through, but it's a reality we do.
0: Yeah. I'm going to give one other reference. One other reference, if you read chapter one in the book, he talked about living out of his car for 4 months.
3: Yes, he did. That's what got me.
0: That one got me too, because the key thing is that there was a focus, all right? And this is what I really want the listening audience to kind of get. There was a focus. He realized what the employee mindset was, but he resisted taking a job and preferred to be homeless to actually pursue his dream of entrepreneurship. Now, not everybody can do that. I mean, I'll be honest, I would have a little bit of a rough time with that one. I don't know if anybody, because the paycheck is what it is. It pays rent and, you know, it does, right?
2: Well, you know, there was a book written about the fear of falling, and that was falling out of the middle class and then, you know, crashing and burning and living in your car. So, you know, it's a lot of people that don't want to take that risk, you know, just all your possessions in the car. That's all you got. You're just out on the street.
4: But I think you get to that time where you're just going and going and going and going and going and going, and then you just, you get emotionally drained, you get mentally drained.
0: Yeah, those are some of the side effects of having that employee mindset. And actually, to be honest with you,
4: that's kind of where I'm at.
0: Yeah, to hop the fence, though, they're also the same things that entrepreneurs go through. And let's just drop that out there, okay? Let's just put that in the atmosphere right now. The anxiety is the same thing that entrepreneurs go through. All right, the fear of falling and the fear of failure is the very same things that entrepreneurs go through.
4: And the fear of success?
0: Yes, the fear of success and achievement are the very same thing that entrepreneurs go through. We all go through similar things, but there's a difference in the results. All right, the people that actually are successful, and this is one of the quotes from Darren Hardy that we kind of endured before we joined this meeting, was when he was talking about the compound effect, which I think we should actually dive into a little bit more and talk about in future segments. But the people that were successful kept doing what they were doing. They didn't like it any more than somebody who's unsuccessful, but became successful because they realized that if they kept doing it, they were going to get results and they were going to become successful. All right. And the key thing is that it's hard work regardless, whether you're working a job or whether you're becoming an entrepreneur, it's still hard work. All right. But the people that push through and become successful are those that do the very same thing over a matter of years and years, and it becomes that short window where all of a sudden they just take off, right? You do the very same thing for 10 years, you're bound to actually have some success at doing it. Kim, how long have you had your cosmetic business?
2: Well, I started my business in 2012, but, you know, there were a lot of setbacks. I bought a money pit of a house. I turned into a contractor. I mean, I lost walls, floors, all kinds of stuff that I had to stop my business and, you know, take care of that. You know, fans running in your house for days on end, you know, to make sure you didn't have a mold issue. So,
0: yeah,
2: had to change and pivot and do all kinds of things. A lot of people, you know, the very definition of entrepreneur, you know, you're a risk taker. So, it, you know, if you're really nervous and you're afraid, you know, of the hard times, hey, I don't know. Those are the ones that probably stick with the corporations and things like that because, you know, they can't handle it.
0: And 8 years later, you find yourself in the middle of a pandemic.
2: That's all right. I'm still an entrepreneur. You know, you have to pivot. You have to, you know, put your ear to the ground. You know, you've got to look at the competition. There's a lot of things you have to do.
0: Yeah.
2: You know, there's still opportunities.
0: Eve, you're in the middle of a pandemic and now you need to sell homes virtually. Guess what? Okay, because if the pandemic deepens, you know, people are going to be afraid to walk into those houses.
4: I think no matter where we go nowadays, it just seems like there's fear everywhere.
0: Exactly. No, the environment of a pandemic is constant fear.
2: But you know what? There's always change too. There's always change. You got to realize things don't stay the same. Everything must change.
0: Yeah. And
2: you got to be able to adjust.
4: Exactly. I think it's just the unknown.
0: Right. Exactly. Fear of the unknown is a very important thing.
2: Right.
0: Go ahead, Stephen.
3: There's a passage in the Bible. God in God give you the spirit of fear. He gave you power and love. Having a sound mind, so we can succeed without fear to pursue what we need to do.
0: Yes.
4: Amen.
0: Yeah, that's very true. And that's the reason why we want to pivot to being positive in this conversation now, because we're in a time where we're able to move forward. We don't have to really think in the 40-year time span. We can think that the things that we decide to do today will have a 2 to 3 year impact on our lives exponentially, okay? And that is called the entrepreneurial mindset, okay? It's about starting businesses, it's about creating opportunity, and it's about really keeping people motivated, because really what we just endured before we came on this call was basically a motivational call, another motivational business call that helped us actually start to wrap our brains around really what we need to do in the pandemic. Okay. So the key thing is really understand and keep a focus, because this is where entrepreneurship really matters. Is there's so many, like Miss Kim just described to you, there's so many distractions in life that it's real easy to lose focus on where you're going.
3: That's a fact.
0: All right. It's real easy because there's a lot of distractions in life. Okay. And for you to be able to maintain the focus of entrepreneurship takes a certain degree of discipline. Mm-hmm. It takes a certain mindset. That's the reason why we talk motivation. That's the reason why things like Darren Hardy, like Les Brown, like all these people have really great substance. For entrepreneurs, it's food for entrepreneurs. It really is. Because if you get distracted, you can literally find yourself, like Darren Hardy said, 150 miles off base.
3: That's what I don't want to do. And we just need to keep focused.
0: So just kind of understand. I know it's difficult because you guys stayed up late last night, but realize that the focus of entrepreneurship is the most important thing that you can do for your business right now. Okay. All right. Let's get back into it. I want to break into this particular segment and mention that there were several companies that started during a recession, and a lot of were really super big companies that we know of right now. Okay. The first company I want to mention is Netflix, and think about in terms of really giving yourself a break, because yeah, we get focused on entrepreneurship, but we need to always kind of have kind of a, our downtime. Just imagine how calming it would be to just realize that you can sit back on your couch and just watch a movie.
3: Mm-hmm.
0: All right.
1: You know, what's so funny about that is I had Netflix originally when they were mailing DVDs, right?
3: Mm-hmm.
1: Eventually got rid of the service. So what was interesting is I haven't had Netflix for years, had my dad's password for a while. He got rid of his Netflix. He's on Sling or something. And I wanted Netflix. There was stuff I wanted to watch. And I thought, you know what? I can't go out to eat all summer. I reallocated my entertainment budget to Netflix. And I didn't feel bad about it. So even thinking about how to reallocate, what are people reallocating right now is another way to look at problem solving.
2: You know, I was looking at the background of how Netflix got started, and it's because he had a late fee, a $40 late fee with Blockbusters. And, you know, that made him start thinking, well, you know, maybe, you know, he started a streaming service, on-demand streaming service, you know, video service, you know, but, and at one point Netflix had a Rocky part in there when they were evolving, and they were trying to sell their business to Blockbusters, and Blockbusters turned them down. And they figured their way out of, you know, a lot of businesses have rough patches. Mm-hmm. They figured their way out of that rough patch. And now they're worth like $34 billion, you know. And because of what's going on now with people cocooning in their households and everything else, the demand is even bigger.
0: Yes, you know? It is. So, Airbnb, although I wouldn't say Airbnb would be a good thing now, but they started in 2008-2009 recession.
2: Right.
0: And obviously the challenge or pivot point for them would be sanitation, because once somebody actually be home, they definitely have some sort of sanitation services to come in and clean everything.
2: Mm-hmm. I was just going to say, I did sign up for Airbnb out of my apartment at one point. And you had the option of cleaning the place or them cleaning it. And yeah, I'm sure all that kind of stuff and sanitation is even more serious now.
0: Absolutely.
1: You know what, though? I was thinking about that. Airbnb created this incredible platform for super passive entrepreneurship. And even thinking about, you know, into the future, people can't afford their homes. What does it look like to try to save it? And Airbnb is the platform that is the easiest way. You know, you have risks, but it is an incredible platform for people who don't have a lot of time, don't have a lot of energy to make semi-passive income, even if they have to clean up after people. What an incredible, it created a business, not only for them, but for so many people who don't have a full-blown business mind to say, well, I've got this extra space.
0: Yep.
2: But guess what? I looked into that too with Airbnb. They started out very simply. They were techies. You know, it's two guys. And they launched this out of their apartment. They were just renting out an air mattress, because when you were talking about that recession that was going on around 2008, you know, it's like they started that out. And then all of a sudden they put this online, you know, for short term, low commitment living quarters. And then when 2008 rolled around and it got even worse, you know, their site had over 10,000 users and 2,500 listings, you know, and then all these investors piled in. But it started really simple.
1: Yep.
2: You know,
3: I started.
2: Sometimes I was going to say, you just have to dive right in. You may not know what the end result is or how big it's going to grow, but sometimes you just have to go on faith.
0: I like that, Kim. Go ahead.
3: Years ago, I did a cleaning service. I cleaned condominiums and getting them ready for sale. I've had worked with many owners of condominiums. They did not have any time to clean them.
5: And believe me, I've seen some very nasty messes, and I've seen something in the refrigerator that looks like someone's science project. And it was a very smelly, it was a disgusting job, but I did it. But I made $250 to $300 just to clean the whole place out.
0: Yeah.
2: And just think if you did that every day, as opposed to working for a job that makes minimum wage. I think sometimes you have to do the math when it comes into all this kind of stuff.
5: You're better off doing your own business.
2: Right.
5: You're better. Do the math. It's going to say, because I'm looking for real estate agents right now who have properties. They don't have time or the money to go and hire someone out. Then you go up to them and say, this is what we can do. Let's set up a contract. What kind of work needs to be done? What areas need to be cleaned? What areas need to be organized? Whatever needs to be done before the houses are prepared for sale. Because when someone moves out, you've got to clean it.
0: Yes.
5: Someone moves in, you've got to clean it. Yeah. So this is what I've been looking for a long time. And I would love to find ways of getting that, because we can get our own cleaning supplies right there and then.
0: Absolutely.
5: Because that's something that I would really have a joy doing. It may not be a pleasant job, but
2: go for it.
5: It's going to be worth it. Yeah. And I know that Rodale will stand by me on that. If he'll help me clean, we'll get it done.
0: Yep.
2: I might have a job for you.
5: Oh, yeah? That's amazing.
0: I think you wanted to say something, Eve.
1: No, I was just going to say, I love what you said, Kim, about do the math. Even if it's short term, if you have a way when you do the math where your time is worth more, like, I'm sure we'll get into it later. I also believe in network marketing. Mm-hmm. I've put my network marketing on the shelf because real estate is keeping me so busy. But because of the foundation of passive income, I'm still getting emails. I haven't actively worked my network marketing business in probably at least a year. I'm still getting emails. Your wallet was just loaded. Do you want to take the money? No, I'll let it sit where it is right now. But you're so right. I did the math, you know, and I get passive income, but I did the math and I said, gosh, my hourly rate as a realtor right now, I need to really lean into that right now.
0: Yes.
1: But network marketing, it's still building.
0: Yes.
1: People calling, hey, I need some product. So I think that's so huge what you said about, you know, people need to, I think all of us at some point have to have a reckoning of looking at, I'm valuable. What do I bring to the table? Is my time worth this an hour? And if I don't believe it, if I believe I'm underpaid based on what I really bring to the table, where can I and how can I make what I'm worth?
0: Mm-hmm.
2: Right. And
1: that's huge, Kim. That is so huge. I'm so glad you brought that up.
0: Yeah.
1: If you did one house a day for $300.
2: Right.
1: What is that $9,000?
0: A month?
1: Or $5,000 a month if you gave yourself some time off? That's huge.
5: It is.
1: So, Stephen, we'll talk offline so I can help you.
5: Okay.
0: That is one house a month. I mean, one house a day.
2: One house a day.
0: Yeah. Throughout the whole entire month. $9,000. And nobody making that in terms of salary.
5: Nope.
1: Yeah.
0: That's just tremendous.
1: That's huge.
0: So I think that we've actually come up with some really bona fide answers to the employee entrepreneur versus the entrepreneurship mindset here, okay? I think that we really need to understand what opportunity is in the current environment. I think that's part of it. I think that the other part of it is don't be afraid to start. Starting is just one of the things that we, as entrepreneurs, just automatically assume that we'll have to do if we find an opportunity. We have to be able to wrap our brain around starting. The other thing, I think there's a quote, and you guys may have to help me on this one. It's by Richard Branson. He talked about the way he thinks about entrepreneurship is starting and embracing the opportunity now and figuring it out later.
1: Mm-hmm.
0: Okay. And sometimes we get so entrapped in thinking that, okay, I have to have all the answers right now.
2: Right.
0: We'd fail to start at a time that is really important for us to really get our, you know, we're already in the moment, we're ready to go and everything. And then all of a sudden we talk ourselves out of the deal. Well, you know, what if this, and, you know, this could happen, and oh my goodness, you know.
2: But you know what? It's more than just you talking yourself out of it when your, what you feel like is your support system talks you, tries to talk you out of it. Your friends and your family, and you know, you go to them with your dreams and they squash them. You know, some people can't handle that, you know?
0: Yeah, and that's really the reason why starting is so important, because you have to have your mind made up that regardless of the adversity that you face, regardless of any adversity, that you have the determination, you have the potential, you have the possibilities, you have all those things right in your tool chest to become successful.
2: And you know what? You have to have the vision.
0: I like that.
5: Yes, definitely.
2: So a lot of the people that you're talking to, they don't have that vision. You may be thinking 20 years out and they have no concept.
0: Yep. Absolutely. Vision is very important in today's environment. Well, guys, I'm telling you, I feel like wrapping this up today on chapter 2. I'm really surprised we were able to, because I honestly thought that we would have to go another episode with regard to the entrepreneurial part. I really did. But I think we kind of surmised it today. I really think we did. Does anybody have any last-minute comments on this segment?
5: Well, it opened my eyes in different areas of being just self-employed and Joe Silver broke, that what we need to do is have that vision to get the heck out of Dodge and to do it, to follow your dreams.
0: Mm-hmm.
5: And my goal is to follow the dreams I've always wanted. I've always wanted to be a professional singer and all these things, but it's soon coming. It's coming to pass, but getting something that I enjoy doing, maybe not be so classic, helping people clean their houses, helping organize. Brendan is an organizer. We can help clean them, and we can all get together and have that kind of a time of basically a time of fun if we all get together and help with the house and just kind of do what we need to do, whatever cleanup needs to be done. I was thinking about doing a laundry service for busy moms that can't afford to stop and do laundry. So I was thinking about having a brick and mortar as the back, dirty laundry, and the front, clean laundry.
0: Yep.
5: Those who, you know, when the laundry comes in, they take it out, they wash it, and by the time when it's done, it's up front and it's ready to go.
0: Yeah.
2: You know what? One of the slogans that Nike has is just do it.
5: Mm-hmm.
0: I like that slogan too. I enjoy that one. I want to take a little bit of time to pour into Stephen and Brenda on the phone right now. And on this call, I want you to realize that if you're new in entrepreneurship, you guys started something and you're just getting yourself going. And I realize that the road may not be all that smooth. Sometimes it's jagged. Sometimes it's really difficult. And you have a lot of creative juices flowing and everything like that between the two of you. All right. Just really understand that focus and that discipline is what everybody goes through. Everybody has those challenges in entrepreneurship. You're not unique. Just keep going. All right. Don't stop. The dreams will come true. Your vision will come to pass.
5: It's already happening.
0: That's right.
5: It's already happening.
0: That's right. Absolutely. Eve, what's your final comments?
1: Yeah. Well, I'm curious if microcredit comes up again in the book later on.
0: I think it does.
1: Okay.
0: Yes, I think. Yeah. If not, we can actually take the topic and expand it out during our talk.
1: Yeah. Okay. I saw that it mentioned it, and I never heard of it until my trip to Ethiopia. Mm-hmm. And I think that's also such a powerful tool. Starting where you are, you can build up to the long term, but starting something small without a lot of seed money is just a beautiful way, and the support of a community. And again, with technology these days, it's so easy to find like-minded people than I think it was even 5 years ago.
0: Absolutely. Mm-hmm. I agree. Brenda, is Brenda available for final comments? Final comments. How did Chapter 2 impact you?
4: I don't have any comments right now.
0: Okay. As I say, the road to entrepreneurship is sometimes quite challenging.
3: It is.
4: But I do want to ask, is it possible to take the book and download it onto paper? Because I'm more of a paper, you know, paper reading book type of person instead of, you know, reading on the internet.
0: Yeah, most of, and it's not really the internet, it's just a PDF book. All right, so it's just using a display technology that kind of resembles a book. But, yeah, I mean, the book is available through Amazon. So, all right, I'm going to wrap it up today. All right, and thank you guys for participating. This has been episode 2 of the Business Briefing Room. If I could talk. We had
2: take 2.
4: Yeah, literally.
0: There's the comic relief we needed for this particular episode, okay?
3: Remember when I was down in Pueblo, we had the same problem.
0: Right. This has been episode 2 of the Business Briefing Room on RDNB2 Radio. Have a great day.

RDMD2 Radio with a very, very important segment of the Business Briefing Room coming your way. Before we started this segment, we were all sharing our ages, and we were all talking about the products that we're using to stay energetic and to remain youthful, and really what come out with energetic and to remain youthful, and really what came out of this entire

be more from the book, The Business of the 21st Century. This is just episode 4, which focuses on chapter 4, which is titled Your Core Values. So sit back and enjoy the segment. I think, as I say, you're going to really enjoy this part, and a lot of the information that's shared here is valuable for anybody that's actually individually investing in and starting and understanding financial values, to the small business owners and also the entrepreneurs that really need this information because they need to apply it to their small business or to their entrepreneurial venture. This will be a very important segment for you with a lot of very, very important takeaways on financial values. Thank you for listening to RDMD2 Radio. Tune in, and we're going to get started and move forward to that segment and get everything going right away. So stay tuned.

0: Well, I'm glad we're talking about numbers because numbers come into play in this particular discussion of the business briefing room. All right, many of us are getting older, and so what we start to realize is that our mindset maybe didn't change quite soon enough. We've been in the E quadrant too long. So that's my introduction to episode 4 of the Business Briefing Room, which starts to talk about your core financial values. All right, in Robert Kiyosaki's book, The Business of the 21st Century. So I want to welcome you all, and I'm going to introduce you this time as a part of building the relationship and understanding who we have here on the call. I'm going to make a really good, valiant effort to introduce everybody on the call. If I get it wrong, just unmute yourself and correct me, and we'll go from there, okay? But I'm going to start with Stephen. I'm going to call him Pastor Stephen and Brenda Kim of Jehovah Elohim Evangelistic Outreach. All right, they are on our panel this morning, along with Craig and Selena. All right, and they are both from marketamerica.com. All right, and then I have the lone real estate rock star, is what I call her. Okay, her name is Eve Evans, and she's from the Servant Corporation.
1: Servant.
0: Servant Corporation, okay? So we're going to jump right in, and I kind of mentioned that the whole core financial values thing is something that we may not have changed soon enough. Maybe many of us are older in life and we're wishing that we would have changed that perspective sooner. All right. In other words, in short, we remained in the E quadrant way too long. Okay. So, does anybody have any thoughts on that as kind of the entree into our first question?
1: Yeah, I'll comment on that. As I was reading the chapter, I immediately wanted to start arguing with the author because he was talking about you're good at one of these based on how you're wired. And my immediate response to that before I even finished reading the sentence was, but people have to change. They have to change.

0: because it doesn't work anymore. And there are ways people can learn those skills that they're lacking to ensure their financial future. So I was happy once I read past the first paragraph to see that he addressed that. But I think it's incredible. And it's something I'm personally very passionate about, because so many people don't realize they are stuck in a mindset and a system that doesn't work the way it used to, and they don't know what they're headed toward.
1: Absolutely. Those financial goals are so important. And I think it's difficult, because if you don't know, and what I take from this is, if you don't know how to set your own financial goals, then somebody else will set those goals for you. And they may not be exactly what you want to actually get out of life. You are just rooted in, say, $30,000 a year rather than $300,000 a year. You know, I mean, it's limitless if you really can understand setting the financial goals. Craig and Selena, do you guys have any thoughts on that?
2: Yeah, well, I was brought up in a poor mindset family. I was brought up that way. Mm-hmm. So when I was introduced to the Big A, I'll just say the Big A, I won't say who they are. Everyone should know who they are. It taught me, the best thing I got out of that experience is it helped change my mindset. Mm-hmm. And then I wanted to be self-employed. Mm-hmm. But then I found out being self-employed wasn't really all it was cracked up to be. Mm-hmm. So then I wanted to transform into the B quadrant, where you totally have to change your mindset. Mm-hmm. You have to develop leaders.
1: Yeah.
2: And so that's, yeah.
1: Absolutely. Stephen, what are your thoughts on that? What do you feel is...
3: Okay, my thoughts are, I didn't have any goals relating to business and entrepreneurship until I met you. And I you know, basically do what was given to you at birth. But and then you start doing that mindset, and you're going to have a hard time changing that mindset. And I'm piggyback what Eve said. I agree with her, because there has to be a change. Mm-hmm. And I'm tired of being in the rut. Yeah, I'm tired of being stuck in the mud. I want to move ahead. I want to move up. I want to get out of Egypt. I want to get in the promised land.
1: Absolutely.
3: But what I'm saying, that there's got to be a change. There's got to be something that's much greater than when you are right now. There's got to be something better and bigger that will improve your life and yes. your well-being. You know, something that will improve you, that will do it permanently, and you keep your mind open for new business ventures, because entrepreneurs, it's not just one business, they have multiple businesses.
1: Yeah.
3: And if they do it right, they're going to be able to succeed in running them all.
1: Yeah. Hence the term multipreneur, really.
2: Right. Yeah. I would suggest, though, one business at a time.
3: Exactly.
1: Yeah, absolutely.
3: Yep.
2: Because if you're dividing your hours up in the day within multiple businesses, you're not focused on just one.
3: No, you're focused on more.
2: You're losing traction.
3: Yeah. Yes, that's okay. True.
1: Brenda, what are your thoughts on that?
4: I think my goals probably be planning. Mm-hmm. Is planning and to know what you want and to strive to learn, instead of being settling for less. Expect more and do more if you want to get out of that.
1: Yes. Yes, that's very, very true. They did mention in the book about education, and education being one of the things that we really do have to strive to attain. Strive to teach ourselves something new every day as a practice, and as kind of like an option of getting out of the E quadrant. Mm-hmm. And I like the fact that it's E quadrant, and Stephen said it's Egypt. So, I mean, there's, kind of a similarity there, trying to really promote yourself, and not, I'm actually, this particular one, I put some key terms in with the chapter, and actually, I don't know if as I scanned through some of the terms that I mentioned in this chapter, he did mention and some of them don't, but it's a paycheck to paycheck mentality is mm-hmm. really what it is.
4: Yeah.
1: You're living for what that little paycheck that the employer is giving you from weekend, you know, week to week.
4: I think mm-hmm. when you're younger, you know, you really don't understand, you know, the whole bigger picture. You know, you settle for that because that's kind of where you know, you see your parents in that. Like I came from that, but that mentality, you know, paycheck to paycheck. Mm-hmm. And you accept that, but you just work and just keep going until you keel over.
1: Mm-hmm.
2: That goes back to the poor man's mindset.
4: Mm-hmm.
2: You know, you grew up in that mindset, and that's what's created within you.
1: Mm-hmm.
2: You know, like Robert Kiyosaki has stated before that, you know, you surround yourself with smarter people than yourself.
4: Mm-hmm. Yeah, because my mother died and she, you know, she had all this money. Well, not money, but she had all this debt and nothing to show for.
1: Mm-hmm.
4: And, you know, I want something better for myself than this.
1: Mm-hmm.
2: If you hear, I can't. Your parents are always saying, I can't afford that.
4: Mm-hmm. That's what.
2: But instead of saying that, say, how can we afford it?
1: Yeah, yeah.
4: Mm-hmm.
1: Yeah.
0: Change the way we think and the way we
2: exactly.
0: talk.
2: Exactly.
1: Yeah.
0: Yeah.
2: And that's when we're going to transform to, you know, the business quadrant.
1: Yeah. And actually, I'll tell my story. My parents were fairly successful. They worked up, you know, they worked very, very hard to educate themselves on what they knew. All right. But here again, there were still obviously limits because they had an E quadrant mentality. All right. My dad working for AT&T for many, many years, retiring and being able to walk away from his job with a pension. Oh, boy, who gets that anymore? All right. No such a thing as a pension anymore. Right. My mom worked for the federal government. Worked in several jobs as a computer tech. I think that's where I get my computer skills from. Worked as a computer tech in several different positions. But later in life, she worked for the federal government, National Park Service, for a very, very, very long time. Okay. She had a very, very good pension and retirement. Okay. And that got them through life. They lived very simple, so they didn't expect or want to live in a big fancy house or anything like that. They just wanted to keep their life simple, so therefore their income matched their lifestyle. Mm-hmm. How many of us can say that now? All right, because there's no pension. The price of rents are extraordinarily high. I mean, to just have a one-bedroom apartment is like, on average, I would imagine around the country, somewhere between $1,000 and $1,500 a month just for a one-bedroom.
5: Oh, yeah.
4: Ours is around...
1: Brenda, you wanted to say something.
4: A little over $1,200.
1: Yeah, see? So that particular... control of your lifestyle. If you have a house that's really paid off and you don't have that problem, but you still have to work up to that point. You still have to get there. And if you're working paycheck to paycheck, the chances of you being able to pay an asset like a home off in your lifetime is getting even more challenging. People are losing homes because they can't afford that expense.
5: Yeah.
1: So here again is the common financial traits that leads us to our first question. The common financial traits of someone in the E quadrant. Okay, and from what all you guys have said by sharing, you know, how you were raised, all of us have said that we basically we were taught to live paycheck to paycheck.
3: Mm-hmm.
5: Mm-hmm. I just want to reflect that I'll give you a different perspective of like how my background was that my dad was in the Air Force. He had that financial security. We had that, you know, like the salary base, the benefits, the security and everything there. But then when my dad retired, he had that mindset of, oh my goodness, you know, I worked for this. I have a pension, but it's not covering everything. So he went from having that financial security to like a total culture shock with his finances, because, you know, civilian life, he was like, whoa, I have no structure to my life. How do I do this? You know, how do I do this without, say, the government somewhat taking care of me and my family at this time? So he had to like delve into the E quadrant again. And that was a huge mindset problem for him. He really couldn't adapt to that. You know, he was like, wait a minute, you know, I worked all these years for this pension and I still cannot make it, you know? So I grew up like that, you know, as far as like being a military dependent.
1: Yes, absolutely.
0: I'm so glad you mentioned that
5: security. And then when that wasn't there, my parents had to go out and get a job. They had to rely on, you know, paycheck to paycheck. They didn't have that passive income where money worked for them. You know, they worked for the money.
1: Right.
5: So.
1: Yeah, a little bit of an internet lag there. Sorry, guys. Go ahead.
2: So, and with my stepfather, he works for Timken Aerospace, and they've been wanting him to, he still has his pension because they changed the name of the company, but he was grandfather clause in before they instituted the 401k. But they keep on asking him to retire every year, and they keep on adding money to his pension to try to get him to retire.
1: Wow. Eve, what were you going to say about that? I know you were going to say something.
0: Oh, yeah. I just wanted to say I'm so glad she brought that up, because I think, unfortunately, a lot of people, there's very few who still have access to pensions, right? But I think so many people don't understand, one, that it's rarely exactly what you made. It's usually a fraction of that. And people aren't also accounting for what is this?
1: Cost of living.
0: Yeah. Inflation and cost of living, inflation, right?
1: Yes.
0: So many people think they have retirement or planning on Social Security, and they don't understand what that actual amount is and how they are going to live on that actual amount. I have clients right now that are preparing to retire. We were working on getting them pre-approved based on what their retirement will be. And we're looking at what that's going to be. What does it cost to live in Denver? And I don't think they're making the connection quite yet. And so many people are just unprepared. So they find out when it's time to retire and they say, wait, hold the phone. This isn't enough money to retire on. And what do you do at that point? Except go back to work. We see it with Walmart hosts and, you know, elderly working in fast food.
1: Yep.
0: They don't want to, they're not there because they're bored. They have to.
2: Yeah.
3: They're not making enough.
1: Yeah, absolutely.
2: Yeah. Average Social Security is what, $1,175?
1: Mm-hmm.
4: And also, you know, if you're one of those ones that's fortunate enough for, you know, that you stay healthy, but, you know, some people as they get older, you know, they're not as healthy, and then they end up, you know, getting some kind of, you know, sickness and stuff, and then that adds to the burden too of it.
1: Oh, yeah. Absolutely.
5: Definitely.
1: The life challenges, sometimes we don't expect, and sometimes those things hold us in the E quadrant. However, I would say that in the book, Robert is pointing out that most of the financial challenges that we face are still tied to our overall mindset. Right? So even though we're talking about core financial values, a lot of it is still tied to the initial baseline values of our mindset, the employee mindset, the self-employed mindset, the business owner mindset, and the investor mindset have their separate separate thought patterns and action patterns that we engage with throughout our life.
4: Well, I came up in some of the self-employed mindset, you know, as far as my my mother and stuff. She worked for the Rocky Mountain News, and but still, it was really not enough because it was still paycheck to paycheck.
1: Mm-hmm. So even though she and my dad did kind of a similar thing too, where he tried to, because I had a lawnmower business when I was a kid, you know, and I was fixing and repairing lawnmowers and making money and saving money for college and things like that. But
3: sounds like fun.
1: Yeah, it was fun actually. but the key thing was, growing up as a kid, that was inspiring me, but I didn't make the translation to my adult life until I was 40. So think about that. There's a lag. There was a lag in between what my dad taught me as being a 9 to 15 year old kid, all right, and my adult life going from, say, 21 to 40. I totally missed it. Mm-hmm. I did. I mean, right now, to me, to this very day, when I have thoughts about my journey as far as entrepreneurship, that story right there sticks out in my mind. I missed 19 years of it.
2: Mm-hmm. Missed 10.
0: That's so funny you said that. I actually didn't grow up with an employee mindset as far mm-hmm. as what was modeled. Both of yes. my parents are entrepreneurs, but they're both self-employed. They both, when I was really young, were moving into that business owner space mm-hmm. and it was stunted. And so I'll get into when it was stunted when we start talking about business owners. So I always grew up with the model of not being an employee, but because my parents got stuck between self-employed and business owner, it actually created a fear in me. Oh. To take the risk earlier because I saw their struggles. And so that big word that he talks about for the employee, that security,
1: yes.
0: I latched on to that for so long. And I think what I'm passionate about knowing and understanding that because I experienced it, but I learned eventually after I left a job in my late 20s. And I think I mentioned this before was, how quickly they moved on after I left. And that's when it hit me that security is a farce and it's a mirage.
1: Yes.
0: It's not secure no matter how important you think you are. It's not mm-hmm. secure how much you think you know that no one else can figure out. Humans adapt. Mm-hmm. Corporations yes. adapt.
1: Yes.
0: And I think that's the biggest thing that has to be unrooted is that a job is only secure as long as you have it. And Colorado, for instance, is an at-will state. They can fire you whenever they feel like it for whatever reason.
2: That's right. The same here, too.
5: Yeah, same here.
2: In Vermont. Wow. Yeah, same in Vermont.
0: Yeah, that's such a powerful thing. I think we have to help people first understand because that foundation is what they build the rest of these false expectations on. And we have to help people see through it's not as secure as you think it is.
1: Yes.
4: Yeah, because my grandmother was a chef and a sous chef for many years. And one time she tried to apply to this one restaurant and they said she was overqualified.
1: Mm-hmm. Oh, yeah. Well, I mean, I think that corporations will use any excuse to employ you or to fire you. I mean, mm-hmm, exactly. Nowadays, especially if they need to trim their budgets. I mean, you know, hey, you know, that, you know, you were 1 minute mm-hmm. late. Sorry, we got to let you go today. You know, I mean, really, I mean, it's really getting to that point.
4: Very so, unstable.
1: Yeah. So what an awesome discussion on the E-Quadrant, guys. Thank you for all the feedback, because I think that this discussion is going to help someone out there really understand mm-hmm. why we're doing this, why the business of the business briefing room is so important, and to gather listeners and people that really of like minds that are really say, hey, you know what? I'm in the same position as Craig. I'm in the same position as Eve. I'm mm-hmm. in the same position as Brenda and Steve, and mm-hmm. I need to change my life. So that awareness We want to wake people up to that awareness, but we want to do so by sharing our stories and that help them, that compel them to make changes in their life, like Eve was talking about.
3: Yeah, I also was looking, I was just read a little bit of a gem out of chapter four. It says, it's talking about the four quadrants and the business structures and even more about different mindsets. But we have to get out of our former mindset to really get the understanding of the mindset he was trying to talk to you. And also, you got to value where your value is, your core value is, and what's going on. And I'm glad I had this chapter out because it just, you know, it gives me an opportunity to expound what I've found in this.
1: Yeah.
3: It's also the mindset. You've got to balance what your core value, what your value is in your life, and what can you do to overcome the failures and move up into success. So you'll talk more about your successes than your failures. Of course, we need to know how we fail, but how are you going to succeed? You're going to fail.
1: Yeah, absolutely.
3: Because you're going to talk about your failures and your successes. And
1: what's about embracing your if you want to call them failures, I wouldn't call them failures.
3: Okay.
1: It's basically embracing your journey, though.
3: Exactly.
1: All right, because we have to. That's just the way we learn. Sometimes we learn by not getting the results that we want.
3: True.
1: Okay. For instance, I started working a job, all right, and the job only paid me $30,000 a year, and I could only live within this particular mindset, this particular financial, this is where I could go, all right? I couldn't do much with $30,000 a year. That mindset and that restriction, all right, forced me to start a business, all right, and now my business has replaced my employment income. So now I'm making $30,000 a year in my business, all right, and I'm growing my business beyond the $30,000 point, so that is allowing me to step away from my job. And those are the changes that Eve is talking about, right? I started a business. That business now has replaced my income. And now I can actually look forward to a better, a more quality of life, a higher standard of life.
2: And one thing I realized that, and that's why I look for network marketing, because it gave me the education. And I could build the business while I was working my full-time job.
1: Yes. There are a lot of people like that, Craig. I mean,
2: I could get rid of my full-time job when I got to a certain part, you know.
5: Right.
1: Yes, absolutely.
2: And I was getting paid to learn a better mindset. On top of that.
1: Yes. Absolutely. Go ahead, Selena.
5: Oh, yes. So what I wanted to basically elaborate on is that I think that once you're in that E quadrant, sometimes you get so irritated with the results of the same thing. And the irritation goes fast forward right into motivation. And that's when you're like, I want more for myself. I value myself more than, say, you know, $30,000 a year or whatever. And I mean, I'm irritated to the point where I want more and I strive more. So I'm going to surround myself with people I can learn from.
1: Yes.
5: And expand. So that way I'm not in that little, you know, like little corner of the house, the big house, you know what I mean? Like, you know, your whole future, like it within the confines of a smaller matrix, you know, you see yourself as being more of value. You want more, you strive for more. And then you're breaking the mold. Everything that you were groomed for, everything that you learned in that poverty mindset, you're so irritated to the point that, all right, something has to change. I have to switch my mindset around.
1: Yes.
5: And we got to that point. We were, you know.
1: Yes, so, absolutely.
5: Yeah.
1: All right, let's move on to the second question. All right. starting a business and becoming a self-employed business owner. So now we're going to move from the E quadrant to the S quadrant. Okay. Becoming a self-employed business owner leads to financial independence. And this is a true or false question. And so I'm asking your opinion on this particular perspective and then why you have that perspective. Or why do you think that it does, either way? I'm actually going to start with Brenda on this one. I want to hear what you have to say. I'm going to repeat the question again. Starting a business and becoming a self-employed business owner leads to financial independence. Do you think that's true or false, and why?
4: That's a good question. I think it's anything's possible.
1: Okay, so you think it's true, right?
4: Yes.
1: Okay, why do you think it's true?
4: Well, because I think that, you know, it's I think it's all of, you know, how passionate you are.
1: Mm-hmm.
4: How, you know, how bad you want it. But I know for me, you know, listening to you guys for a little bit there, and I realize I've got some fears too in mm-hmm. that. Mm-hmm. So I think it's a matter of getting past those.
1: Mm-hmm.
4: And it's a matter of, you know, taking the steps every day. And but yeah, it's true. It's you know, it's anything's possible.
1: Yeah.
4: If we believe.
1: Yeah. What do you think, Stephen?
3: I have no good. I've got some successes, but every time I try to be successful, I always fail. But now I realize. Hello.
1: Go ahead. Continue. Okay.
3: Now that I realize that I'm learning to grow out of my fears and I'm getting the boldness to say, hey, I can do this.
1: Mm-hmm.
3: I don't care what people says. I don't care anybody, people try to knock my dreams down. I can do it.
1: Mm-hmm.
3: You got to tell yourself, you got to do it. I can do all things through Christ that strengthens me. I can do all things.
1: Mm-hmm.
3: But I've got to believe it in my heart that I can do anything. You've got to believe what you say sometimes. If you don't, you're not going anywhere.
1: That's right. So you think it's, the statement is true in and of itself, right? Mm-hmm. Just starting a, because it does move you to a slightly different mindset when you mm-hmm. actually go from an employed mindset to a self-employed mindset. It is taking a step of faith.
3: Yes.
1: All right. And starting something and making progress toward a financial mindset that is going to change your overall mindset if you stick to it.
3: Right.
1: Okay, so I just wanted to clarify that because I think that's really important. Craig and Selena, give us your perspective real quick.
2: I think it's both.
1: Okay.
2: Because
1: all right.
2: it goes back to mindset.
1: Yeah. Mm-hmm.
2: Because I was an employee. I went from employee. I was an employee for 10 years.
1: Okay.
2: And I got sick of being in the rat race. And I became self-employed.
1: Okay.
2: But my mindset in being self-employed was I can do it better than anybody else.
1: Okay.
2: So I really had a problem with keeping employees because they couldn't do it as good as me.
1: Okay.
2: So if you can't change that mindset and develop leaders on your team, then no, you're not going to move from, you know,
1: mm-hmm.
2: the S quadrant to the B quadrant.
1: Mm-hmm.
2: It's only if you can change your mindset. And if you can't change your mindset, then no, of course not. So
1: yeah. What do you think, Selena?
5: And it goes back to what Kiyosaki was saying. Hey, if you're the smartest one on the team, you're really in trouble.
1: Oh, yeah.
5: You know what I mean? Like, you really need to expand and learn. And then you have to have that leadership servitude that you have to duplicate within your organization so you can grow and learn and expand as a team.
1: Okay.
2: And that's when I had to really dive deep and educate myself on
5: leadership skills.
2: Leadership mm-hmm. skills, because yes. I was in a bad spot. I think I'm in a better spot now, but yeah.
1: Honestly, I think you're not alone. I mean, I think there's a lot of people out there that struggle with taking that initial step. Eve, what do you think about that overall question? Do you think it's true or false, and why do you feel that way?
0: I generally believe it's true.
1: Okay.
0: But I would also echo with everyone, it still requires mindset. So for me personally, I think about overall what it takes to leave E. That's the biggest step, right?
1: Mm-hmm.
0: Because leaving E and moving anywhere else requires a shifting of where you place your trust
1: mm-hmm.
0: and your confidence.
1: Yes.
6: And you must have confidence, yes.
0: For me, I distinctly remember a conversation I was having with my mom. I told my whole family, listen, I'm leaving corporate. Don't know what I'm doing next. I have some ideas, but I'm so overwhelmed. I just need to have the space to think and make a decision. I'm so overwhelmed. I can't even make a decision about what's next right now. So as we were having this conversation, my mom was really challenging me. She was very scared about me leaving corporate, and I had a full-blown fit, but it was amazing. I kind of went off on my mom, but the statement I made that I believe wasn't even from me, I believe it was the Holy Spirit, was, it's God. It's mm-hmm. always been God. Mm-hmm. God is my provider. Mm-hmm. That's who takes care of me. That's who provides my needs. So whether he does it in a job or somewhere else, it's him. It's not the job. Yep. And I think that's fundamental that has to change. So making that shift, if you are able to latch on to that, of okay, I'm willing to believe, or even suspend the disbelief that I can be taken care of in another quadrant, then absolutely yes. That's the biggest hurdle, is adjusting who you believe or what you believe is your source. Mm-hmm. And when you can do that, you are well on your way to opening the door to be independent.
1: Yes. I like that. That's really good. So I'm going to give you what I took from the chapter and from this particular perspective. And again, thank you guys for your feedback, because I think that really there are many people that are caught in the middle with regard to that particular step. Okay. Because and I can actually attest to being in that particular position myself. You're comfortable with the paycheck, all right, but you're building for the future, and you're almost doing it simultaneously. You're doing it at the very same time, all right. It is a very, very uncomfortable position to be in, okay, because it's kind of like having your foot on one side of an earthquake and the other foot on the other side of the earthquake with the crack in the middle. All right. And you're looking down and you're like, wow, that's a really deep cave down there. If I fall, there's okay.
4: It's basically a fault line.
1: Yeah, exactly.
5: It's a big crap. We don't want to fall in.
4: Fault line.
1: Yes. That's really a bad position to be in. Okay. Yeah. But the key thing is that what you have to look at, and I'm a positive outlook person. I'm also a big picture person. All right. What you have to look at is, entrepreneurship is risk-taking,
5: mm-hmm.
1: okay? Yeah. That yeah. means your finances are at risk, your livelihood is at risk, your decision-making is at risk, and yes, let's not forget, your mindset is at risk, okay? But what I've embraced in the journey is that self-employment, whether it has always led to a better mindset for me, all right, because it gives me something to look forward to than being railroaded in just only the security of paycheck to paycheck.
5: Mm-hmm.
1: All right. If you're building a business for yourself, to me, you automatically, and I mean, this is just my thought, but I'm automatically in a better place by embracing the journey of moving from the E quadrant to the S quadrant. Okay, now we'll talk more about jumping the sides later, right? Because that's yet another shift, okay? But at least moving to the S quadrant, gave me what I would consider a mindset shift.
3: Mm-hmm.
1: I started to visualize what was possible by making that step. If I hadn't made that step, I would have been still rooted in the E quadrant. Mm-hmm. I would still only think paycheck to paycheck was the thing for me. The job was not just over broke. It was the way of life. See, I would have been stuck in that mindset. So yeah. Wherever you are, whether it be a comfortable spot or not, I think that embracing that journey is something that I think we all need to kind of really start to adjust. All right. Mm-hmm. And for everybody, the journey's different. All right. For me, I don't have the, like Robert Kiyosaki, if you remember in the first chapter, he said he was living out of his car for four mm-hmm. months. I don't think I could do that.
3: That would be hard.
1: Yeah. I don't think I could do that. Okay. So the key thing is that's the reason why I've drawn that conclusion. I've drawn the conclusion that I've got to be comfortable with the decision that I made to embrace the E quadrant where I am right now, but make the steps as a part of my journey to be moving to the S quadrant or in the S quadrant if you're not fully, if you haven't made that decision, and then to understand the journey that I can make on to the other side of the quadrant.
2: That makes sense. Because without Selena, I would have never been able to move from the E to the S.
1: Mm-hmm.
5: Oh, babe.
1: That's nice.
2: Well, no, it's true because we needed that cushion.
5: Yeah, we did.
2: Because starting out from scratch, mm-hmm. and if you don't have the income to start a business, you know, if you're just starting from scratch with nothing,
1: mm-hmm.
2: you need someone to pay the bills.
1: Yes, absolutely.
3: We've been there. We were on this for 2 or 3 years.
1: Say that again, Stephen.
3: We were homeless for almost 2 to 3 years. We stayed at the Crossing, which is the transition housing.
1: Mm-hmm.
3: And then we lived with people and said, we got to get out of this mindset of living with people.
7: We didn't actually live on the street.
3: No, we didn't. But we lived with other people, which can be really nasty, too.
1: Yes.
2: See, she would work overnights while I worked during the day doing myself, you know, my painting landscaping business.
1: Mm-hmm.
2: And, you know,
5: I think it really comes down to faith. A lot of this is faith.
1: Either these
5: two components. It's either fear, face everything and run, or face everything and rise, or have faith. And really, that's where the fault line is. You have to have faith in yourself, in your abilities.
2: Yeah.
5: And especially the person that you are complimented with.
1: Yes.
5: So you got to have faith in their abilities, too.
1: Yes, absolutely. Go ahead, Stephen. Sorry.
3: That's how we shifted from our mindset of where we're going. And I was looking at the S quadrant and the values, but look what we just shifted from the first one we were talking about to this one. There's a shift, and you're setting your mindset for the S quadrant, and more you set your mind, then you go on it. Basically, you're moving from glory to glory. You're moving from place to place, and you're increasing your knowledge and your faith on what you can do.
1: Yeah. So the S quadrant, the way I see it, is a building, is a building quadrant, right? It's a growth mm-hmm. quadrant, all right? Because you're in the E quadrant, you're kind of like below sea level.
3: True.
1: Okay? You really are. I mean, a tidal wave can literally wash you away.
3: Yep.
1: It's you're below mm-hmm. sea level, all right? When you've moved to the S quadrant, you've at least built and change your mindset so you're now growing.
3: A foundation.
1: Yes, so you've now got a foundation, and so now mm-hmm. you're growing. All right, and then the next question that we're going to address is, what is the most prominent wealth-building industries today for B-quadrant people? So the reason why I ask that question is because if you are growing, you have to know where you're going. All right. Where are you going that's going to transition you from that growth state, from the S quadrant to the B quadrant, where you actually have people that are working with you? And I'm not saying we don't want to employ people at that point. I think the mindset of employing people in the B quadrant is an old mindset. We want to empower them. Okay, because the key thing is that if they have a problem working in the E quadrant, they're not going to want to work in the B quadrant either. Okay, but if you can empower them to realize that they're working for a non-traditional company, something that is going to change their life. All right, Craig and Selena, I think that you guys are prime for this particular scenario. And the reason why is because you have taken the step of faith and you have started some a venture in Market America that has really changed your life, right?
5: Yes. So
1: this is network marketing, and we're talking about wealth building industries. Network marketing is one of the things that people are looking to actually help them transition from that side of the quadrant to the other side of the quadrant. Please explain that particular concept.
2: Well, first, to me, there's only two businesses that build wealth.
1: Okay.
2: That's real estate and network marketing.
1: Okay.
5: Yeah.
2: I'm just saying. I'll put it this way: when you give value to your employees, like you bring somebody, you have a business. Say, like I'll give my a painting business for example. Mm-hmm. You bring somebody on. You know, they're good at what they do. They move up the ranks. And you keep on giving them value and giving them gratitude, love, empathy, and all that.
1: Mm-hmm.
2: But what happens is they then want, they're your best employee, then they want to go out and do it on their own.
1: Mm-hmm.
2: You give them all you have, but then they become your competition.
1: Yeah.
5: Yes.
2: In network mm-hmm. marketing, they don't.
1: Okay.
2: You give them value, yep. And you make money together.
1: Yes.
2: As a
1: yes.
2: team.
1: Mm-hmm.
5: Yes.
2: Especially if you're all connected.
1: Yeah.
2: In a binary system.
3: Mm-hmm.
0: So that right there directly speaks to what they say the problem is with self-employed people moving to business owner.
1: Okay.
0: I am right on that edge where it's time for me to hire an assistant. It's like there.
1: Mm-hmm.
0: And a part of why I have not done it is I can't wrap my brain around a few things. One, I don't trust. I have control issues. That's exactly what he said. Mm-hmm. I read it and I said, so going back to my parents, especially my mom, this is why she hasn't had a large brokerage in a long time. When I was a kid, she ran a small office, but never took it all the way because she thinks she can do it better. I hope she never hears this. but I see that in myself. I'm literally struggling with one, how am I going to train someone and how am I going to trust them to do things the way I want them done? How do I trust them with basic stuff like passwords to my systems? How do I pick someone I trust? But then by the time I find someone competent enough, is that person going to work for me long enough to steal all my trade secrets, and then I'm starting over in a year.
1: Mm-hmm.
5: Right.
2: Mm-hmm. You know,
0: I think I know part of it may just be testing. There's access to personality testing, and I think that's something I'll have to do to find the right fit.
1: Sure.
0: Someone, unfortunately, who is passionate about ethics and work ethic, but has no desire to be self-employed.
1: Yes.
0: But it's that is why I'm stuck.
2: So, I don't know if you're a fan of Gary Vee or not, but Gary Vee does this all the time. He'll bring people on, give them a ton of value, then they'll turn around, and he encourages them to leave and start their own business.
5: Because that's his passion. He just wants to see everybody win, you know?
1: Mm-hmm.
2: But it really doesn't – that was, you know, kind of my mindset, you know. If I teach somebody what I know, then they're going to be my competition. But really, it's going to make the it's going to bring your name out there more
1: because
2: you're giving value and you're not, how do I word it properly? They're not leaving on negative terms.
1: Mm-hmm.
2: You know, even if they do leave, you know, if they have that goal to own their own business someday, they're going to do it regardless.
1: Yes, absolutely.
2: But if you're giving them good value and you're teaching them the right way, you're actually building your business and you're having a good name for yourself.
1: Mm-hmm.
0: That's yes. helpful. Thank yeah. you.
1: Yes, it is.
5: Yeah.
1: And we're going to come back to that particular aspect of it. That we're not going to end with that discussion, because I think there's a lot of people in that mm-hmm. have that common thought, and it's more of a trust thought and a control thought than anything else. I once had it myself also, and I've since kind of relinquished those issues, and I'll explain why I did and why I think it's important that everyone does. Okay. Brenda, Stephen, let's start with Stephen first on this one. What are the most prominent wealth building industries today for the B quadrant people? What do you think is the most prominent?
3: Well, you're looking, e-commerce, whatever the business it may be, Walmart, Amazon, a bunch of other, HP, these are prominent peoples. And okay. also they have, a lot of them have their own e-commerce and they've been very successful in it. And a lot of the brick and mortar stores are shutting down because they're getting the e-commerce through the internet with digital marketing.
1: Yes.
3: And so they're going to bring more people in the internet market than you would have them go into stores, especially with the pandemic we're having. And we've been discussing this for some time, is instead of brick and mortar, we're clicking and ordering.
1: Yes.
3: And this is going to become a reality now than what it ever has in over the years.
1: So but internet business, internet retail space, internet commerce, et cetera, right. of the like, things like that are definitely on the upswing. Let's put it
3: yes,
1: that way.
3: They are
1: on
3: the upswing.
1: Yes.
3: If we could be an independent broker for them and start selling the products, that we get a residual. And if they can end up giving us 100%, well, we get 100%, they're going to get 100%. It's going to go up, up, up, up, up, up, up. Mm-hmm. And that's where yeah. we're at right now. And I see Market America increasing, going far beyond Walmart or Amazon ever did. We're going up ahead.
1: Oh, yes.
3: We're going to move ahead of them. We're going to smoke them, guys.
1: All right.
2: I love you, Stephen. I love you.
1: You go, Stephen.
2: I love your passion, man.
3: I'm serious.
1: I was like, wow.
3: We're going to smoke them. Right. We'll smoke them.
5: Hallelujah.
3: I'm looking forward to seeing all right. Market America is going to go up. And I believe it's going to happen.
1: All right. So far we have network marketing and we have real estate. Okay. Brenda, you're the last person. What do you think are the prominent wealth building industries for B quadrant people today?
4: Well, I guess I don't want to say one or the other or the other. I think it's the reason I say it that way is because we hear so many people, you know, about losing their business. Some people are gaining and running with their business.
1: Mm-hmm.
4: So I think it varies. You know, we hear about Amazon. You know, Amazon seems to have made more money just this year in the pandemic.
1: Mm-hmm.
4: And then, you know, but then they have before. I think it's Amazon. And then, you know, you've got these other ones that are like slowing down, you know, these restaurants that they've been around for years and then they're losing things. So everything is like, you know, it's a reposition. So I think for me, I guess when I say about businesses and stuff like that, I think it's just basically, you know, where's your passion?
1: Okay.
4: Because so, I know for you, your passion is helping people in the community. So I think, you know, I think it's for everybody, it's different.
1: Yes.
4: And I don't want to say it's just one here or one there, because, right. you know, anyway, go ahead.
1: Yeah, no, I like that answer, and the reason why I like that answer is because it speaks more toward the I quadrant.
3: Mm-hmm.
1: Okay, so think about this in terms of the B quadrant, because the B quadrant seems to be also within its own type of mindset or perspective, right? You've finally gotten to the point where you're no longer self-employed, all right? Yeah. You now have a full-blown business where you have full control of it, all right? But you have the challenging tasks, if you will, of motivating a team of people to work for you, all right, to continually make progress and to work within a certain parameter, because let's just face it, there's also ethics in business too.
3: Mm-hmm.
1: So you don't want to hire somebody that's going to come in and do something unethical or your business and set you back any. I've had a bad mm-hmm. business partner before in my life. I side with Eve on the trust issue sometimes.
4: Mm-hmm.
1: All right.
4: Exactly.
1: So the key thing is that, you know, with each step, you have your own set of challenges. Okay. Mm-hmm. But let's just face it. If we stick to the question, what are the most prominent wealth building industries today for B quadrant people? I would have to say that real estate and network marketing are probably the top two.
3: Exactly.
1: Okay. Go ahead, Eve.
0: Yeah. So one thing I want to add to that, just as a challenge to everybody, my experience with network marketing, we used a quote all the time by Warren Buffett. Whatever you like to do, make it a hobby. Whatever the world likes to do, make it a business. And I do think, you know, there's such thing as niche, right? And that's mm-hmm. where some hobbies can still make you a fortune.
1: Yeah.
0: But what you offer has to be desirable. There has to be demand, whether it's for a service or a product. And I think as technology changes, as life changes, right? I've been using webinar technology for, how old am I? 10 years?
1: Mm-hmm.
0: Most people didn't know about it until Corona, and then Zoom was the thing, and people think it's new. It's not new. The
1: it's
0: demand
1: not,
0: yeah. changed.
1: Yes.
0: And so I do agree with you, Brenda, in that, you know, it's hard to nail it because as changes mm-hmm. happen,
1: yes.
0: demands can fluctuate
1: yes.
0: and change demand for what those opportunities may be.
1: Exactly.
3: And to piggyback, what are the service, what people need. There are a lot of people that are shut in and they can't afford to have anybody come in and help them clean. But if you're masked and suited up to clean, and also the basics of laundry, if they're in bed and they can't go and do the laundry. So what can you do to help these people? You will have the social distances, but they put out the clothes that need to be washed. You give them the clean ones, and you do the vice versa after you get that load cleaned, because there's so many people that are shut in. I mean, I'm talking families with little kids. They're mm-hmm. shut in and they're so overwhelmed by taking care of the kids. Sometimes they forget about the simple things
1: mm-hmm.
3: such as laundry, such as doing different things that need to be done in a day, because you're always going to have laundry, you're going to have messes, you're going to have to clean everything.
1: Yep.
3: Sometimes you have a washer and dryer in their own house, but they don't have time to use it.
1: Yep.
3: Why don't you have a service exiting to help them get that? And then until they get up and on their feet, then they can take the responsibility back and doing it themselves. But right now, doing a service like that can be a win-win circumstance.
1: Yeah.
3: Helping the families.
1: I like that perspective, Stephen. I think that being an entrepreneur, here again, we're really moving, and it just shows how much we've grown since we've been together with the business briefing room. I think that really most of us are, even though we're talking about wealth building industries today for B quadrant people, we're really actually more focused on the I quadrant ourselves.
3: Mm-hmm.
1: I mean, I'm talking about all six of us. All right. And the reason why I'm saying that is because so many of us see the big picture. We actually see that we need to create the value the financial benefits. We need to create the team building. We need to create the leadership. We need to create the education. Mm-hmm. See, I think all of us have that big picture vision of really looking at the I quadrant. So we know where we're going,
3: mm-hmm.
1: but we still have to embrace the journey for how we're getting there, right?
3: You know, the big part of the journey is learning to be a servant to help service the people who don't have, a need. Hmm. And if you open yourself sometimes to volunteer, maybe you'll get some kind of income. They may give you a little bit of money to help you keep going,
7: like gas, expenses, and so on.
1: Yes.
3: Money to help you keep going,
7: like gas, expenses, and so on.
1: Yes.
7: Absolutely. That's the most important.

0: see that the future.
1: Okay. All right. So with that, we're going to end that discussion on that question. And then we're going to move on to the final two, the final question and kind of like the closing comments segment. Okay. The last question is it possible? And I kind of like this question because, boy, it's loaded here again. Okay. Is it possible to live in all four quadrants at once financially? Wow. That's a loaded question.
2: It is. Hey, that's a loaded gun, Rodell.
1: Yeah, it is. I'm sorry.
3: I'll have to point to someone who's come into my sphere of influence, meaning I'm in their influence. I'm not influencing them. Mm-hmm. But there's a gentleman named Jamal King. Mm-hmm. He's known as the 9-to-5 millionaire. He is just retired police officer. He built a multi-million dollar empire while he was still a full-time officer. And he talked about how he does it. He offers a course. I'm just throwing it out there. I haven't done the course because I'm a know-it-all, but it's really interesting. He started investing in real estate while he was an officer. While he was still doing that, he leveraged real estate funds into a security system, a daycare. He did have the help of his wife. It wasn't just him. But he built multiple businesses all while being a police officer. He just retired maybe a year or two ago. But he's been a millionaire for easily a decade. So it's awesome with the plan. But he's very phenomenal. The guy is in his 40s. And just now, is it possible for me? It's a different story.
1: That it may not be your journey, Eve, and that's really what we're speaking to, right? Because really understanding what is going to be good for you. For some people, network marketing may not even be the thing, right?
0: It's not for everyone.
1: That's right.
0: It's definitely not for everyone.
2: It isn't for everybody.
1: But what do you think about being in all four quadrants like that, Craig? I mean, because that to me is like,
0: well, you can be in all four quadrants and you know, and not necessarily be rich. You can be an investor and not be rich.
1: Yes.
0: Mm-hmm. You can be, you know, in the B and S quadrant and you're not doing okay.
1: Yeah, absolutely.
2: Mm-hmm.
0: You know, it all goes back to your mindset again.
1: Yeah, it does.
0: So, you know, but, you know, you can be in all four and still and have money too.
1: Yeah.
2: Mm-hmm.
0: Not super rich, but you know.
1: Yeah. Basically you're comfortable.
0: Comfortable. Yeah.
1: Yeah.
2: Mm-hmm.
0: I know Selena, plenty of people that are sitting comfortable and, you know, for instance, she's a teacher, she's an employee. Well, she's retired now. She has her own little stained glass business and mm-hmm. she invests. She's not overly rich.
1: Yeah. Yeah.
0: You know,
1: what do you think, Selena?
4: I really think that it comes down to identity. Who do you define yourself as?
1: Oh.
4: What are your core values mm-hmm. as a person? Mm-hmm. Your strengths, your weaknesses. Mm-hmm. That's the main thing. If you don't identify in a certain way, like you can identify with all of those.
1: Yep.
4: You know what I mean? And be okay and wealthy and everything. It really goes right down to your passion, your mindset, your drive. You know, you've got to be these three things. You've got to be hungry. That's where the passion comes alive, right? You got to be hungry for something different, right?
1: Yes.
4: And then you have that pivot point where you change your mindset because you mm-hmm. are hungry for something. You got to be coachable. If you're mm-hmm. not coachable and you're not willing, you're going to sit stagnant. You're going to be in one quadrant.
1: Yep.
4: And that's a poverty mindset.
1: Absolutely.
0: And that's essential. The coaching factor is essential in our business.
1: Absolutely.
0: If you're not cultural, then
1: absolutely
0: not going to work for you.
4: Yeah.
1: Steven, what is your perspective on living in all four quadrants financially?
2: Yeah, it's definitely a challenge, you know, to keep all four quadrants going at the same time. And plus you have your side things like you and I were talking about. I have a pastor friend in Kenya, and he told me that they need water. for the villages, and they also need food. And this is what we're trying to do, is get a campaign together just to help him get that ball rolling instead of getting all the money here. But how about having taking donations, sending it a little bit of the money at a time until he has the money? He's going to look at about $12,000 for a truck and to drill, drill the wells.
1: Yeah.
2: And what my goal is to see that every child will have fresh, clean, non-polluted water, and you can't live without water.
1: Yes.
2: You can live without food for a little while, but not long. Yeah. But you can't live without water.
1: But you're willing to embrace that opportunity, even though you're in the E or the S or the B quadrant. Uh-huh. You're willing to embrace that opportunity of being an entrepreneur with somebody who you've identified in another country that has a need, right? And so, yes. So I think that that's being mentally tied to all four quadrants. But now you're taking it a step above by actually helping them financially.
2: Yes. But nobody usually wants to take this burden or hold on to it. Not everybody will do this.
1: Yes.
2: But if you have an open mind, an open heart, and have a compassion for your fellow man, I guarantee you, if you have that compassion, it will work for you. And also you'll be blessed in the long run.
1: Absolutely. All right, Brenda, what do you think about living in all four quadrants financially?
5: I think it's, again, I think it's possible. I can honestly say I've never been there.
1: Mm-hmm.
5: But I know it can be a little scary because, you know, I've had some fear of failures. I've also had fear of success.
1: Mm-hmm.
5: Because of, you know, the background that I've been through, but like I say, I think it's possible, and I'm willing to be able to take that step and embrace that and see what happens.
1: Okay, so you're open to the possibilities, and those are really the people that I think actually can succeed, have the better chance at succeeding. Let's put it that way. All right.
5: Because I don't want it. Because I know where I've been. You know, the saying goes, you can't help where you came from, but you can help where you're going.
1: Well, exactly. Wow. I like that one. That is way cool.
4: That's
1: like that.
4: Powerful message. Yeah.
1: All right. Anybody wanted to close with any takeaways from chapter 4?
4: Well, Robert Kiyosaki said that basically the quadrants are a mindset.
1: Mm-hmm.
4: You know, there's right. four mindsets. And yes. we each have developed that. We've been groomed for that. You know what I mean? And so it really comes down to your identity more than ever. Your identity, your passion, and your drive.
1: Yes.
4: Because I believe that if you're in your head, you're dead. You know, if you're not willing to grow and expand and learn and be coachable and because that's what we were founded on. This yes. country was yes. founded on passion.
1: That's right.
4: You know?
1: Mm-hmm. Eve, what do you think about that?
4: And the entrepreneurship piece,
1: oh,
4: you know?
1: Sorry.
4: and the entrepreneurship piece, you know what I mean? Yeah. We went against the grain. That's what we were founded on.
1: Absolutely.
4: You know, we wanted to expand the norms. We wanted to, you know, exercise our birthright to live abundantly and have an abundant mindset.
1: Absolutely.
4: So, and that's what we've been, you know, that's.
0: I'd like to end on a little story that our daughter, Zoe.
1: Mm-hmm.
4: Yes.
0: She has an amazing mindset, and like we've really instilled it in her. Before COVID, she was at school, and the teacher was going around the classroom asking each kid what job they were going to have when they graduated.
1: Mm-hmm.
0: And when they got to Zoe, she said, I ain't going to have a job. I'm going to be an entrepreneur.
1: Oh, that's awesome.
0: And I'm going to be a millionaire.
1: Wow. She's already spoken it into existence, hasn't she?
0: Exactly. Because we instill the mindset in our house.
4: Yeah.
1: Absolutely.
0: So, you teach your kids to have the right mindset. So when they go out in the world, they're ready.
1: Yeah. Absolutely. Eve, you have any closing comments? I know you may have to go real quick, so.
3: I think the biggest takeaway for me was recognizing why I'm struggling moving from S to B, and two, that the solution is I have to work on my leadership skills and humble myself to not have this thought that I know everything there is to know. I am a good leader, and say, okay, I'm not a good leader if I have an issue with this, and seek out that education to improve my leadership skills, and just accept that no matter where I think I am, there's room for growth until I'm comfortable trusting people. So that's my big takeaway, and I'm going to work on that immediately.
1: All right. Awesome. Brenda, what's your takeaway?
5: My takeaway?
1: Yes. From chapter 4.
5: Well, I read bits and pieces of it, so I haven't read the whole thing.
1: Okay.
5: But, like I say, it's basically, it's just, changing as we go from by day to day. I'm taking little baby steps.
1: Okay.
5: And taking the baby steps is learning, I wanted to add this earlier, but I know for me, when I was growing up, everybody was like, money, money, money. We don't have money for this. We don't have money for that. Money, money, money.
1: Mm-hmm.
5: And so was saying, we have to get out of that mindset and start saying, how can we do this?
1: Yes.
5: We can do this, but how can we do this?
1: Yes. I agree. I definitely agree.
5: Yeah. So it's kind of like taking myself out of this box over here and put myself over here and say, okay, we can do this, but how can we do this? What plan can we do to do this?
1: Yes.
5: Because like I said earlier, we can't help where we came from, but we can help where
1: we're going. That's right.
0: Exactly.
4: Absolutely.
0: And I'd like to add something on that. Sorry, Rodell.
1: That's right.
0: Life, as long as you have a growth mindset, all through life, you got to grow and grow and grow and grow. You don't want the fixed mindset. You want the growth mindset.
1: Yes, absolutely. Stephen, what do you
0: always
1: have?
0: Always a growing process.
1: Absolutely.
2: This is really starting to put in my spirit is being a pastor. I can learn with this as being a leadership and a pastor, because running a ministry and running a business is the same mindset. And this will help me with my mindset of leadership.
1: Wow.
2: Not only getting the gospel, but I'm talking to the spiritual sense that the church was supposed to be treated like a business and not like it is now. Because all the businesses that were under the church, they fed into the church and then they expanded income. When the church got paid, we got paid. But, it's just by a certain mindset on keeping the church running. I mean, it's also giving your tithes and offerings. But the thing of it is, God doesn't want your money. He wants your obedience. And when you obey him, it will definitely be a big thing.
1: Yes. So I think that the takeaway from chapter 4 for me was that, and it really kind of feeds into what Selena has already said about mindset. Realistically, there's different mindsets for everything in our life, all right? And the key thing is we have to really embrace these mindsets. The journey, particularly to entrepreneurship, for most people is a financial one, because most of us start with an E-quadrant mindset, and it just really limits us to as far as where we can go with it, all right? But here again, embracing the possibilities, realizing that the opportunities are there, all right? And constantly, I'm going to refer to something that Brenda said in the third week of our business briefing room. She said something about discipline.
2: Mm-hmm.
1: Mm-hmm. All right. Mm-hmm. And discipline really, if you're an entrepreneur, and particularly if you're working in network marketing, real estate, or anything that you're doing where you're trying to build a team of people, you have to be disciplined at what you're doing and really have the patience to talk to people and coach people. I mean, patience is a tough thing in today's world, mm-hmm. All right? But if you can discipline yourself to be patient and understand people's journey, their journey, then you can succeed in anything that you set out to do. And so, really, I think that this is a good financial values forum for us, because we've understood how all of this fits together. I really like everything that you guys contributed, because it was so powerful, and I think that it's going to help a lot of people out there that hear this program. So I want to thank you for attending, for contributing to the Business Briefing Room, and this has been another episode of the Business Briefing Room. Have a great day. 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

0: Hello, and welcome to another live episode of the Business Briefing Room. I'm your host, Riddell Reddix, and as you know, we have been recently talking a lot about financial education and literacy on the radio station. One of the things that we really want to drive home this year is that we really want to help a lot of individuals, families, and small business owners with understanding how to manage finances. That is a very important objective that we have here on RDMD2 Radio, and we're going to continue our discussion here in this live segment talking about financial education and literacy and kind of going deeper into the baseline of financial education and literacy. In a previous episode, actually in a couple of previous episodes, we really focused on Chapter 4 of the Business of the 21st Century book written by Robert Kiyosaki. And we talked a lot about how important it is for people to have an education, a financial education. And I think that really is where part of the, call it an epidemic in America, lies, okay? The epidemic is financially illiterate people who make decisions about their personal finances. They end up either too late or they end up not investing, not executing the correct strategy. You know, there's so many different avenues of failure in that particular industry. And it starts when we were born, all right? It starts with the previous generation. A lot of time, and really what has happened is, you know, several generations, generation after generation. And we have continually not taught anything about financial management or anything like that. In the school, it started in the school systems, and it follows us all through our life. And then, you know, our parents, it's the way our parents did things. So our parents show us things, and that generation was not educated either in how to manage finances. So we've just basically kicked the can down the road to each generation. Each generation has not been able to move the needle forward with regard to financial education. And so on RDMD2 Radio, what we want to do is, because like I was getting ready to say, and I'm kind of jumping around here a little bit because it's just such a big topic. You know, it's just, for me, it's very passionate, and some of the things that I see and some of the things that I see even in myself and how I was taught, and it just hasn't kept up with the way our society is moving today. So let's break it down, okay? So first of all, the education part of it, yes, that's the other part of it. Yes, the generation before us, yes, that's also part of the problem. But realistically, if we don't start to teach financial management, then we'll go even more generations in the future and not have any success at changing the paradigm. So today, what I want to do with you and those of you who are listening, thank you for tuning in. And if you haven't already, please go out and subscribe to the Facebook channel, facebook.com/RDMD2. And today, what I want to talk about, because in the previous episodes, we talked about the mindset, you know, the mindset of an employee, the mindset of a self-employed person, the mindset of a business owner, the mindset of an investor. And those mindsets are important. But today, we're not going to talk about mindset. What we're going to talk about is just basic financial management. I mentioned that this is an epidemic, and so here's the epidemic. Right now, we have people that are considered the baby boomer generation. The baby boomer generation are people that were born in 1964. And that was the end of it. I think the beginning year was 1946. So we have people when they're anywhere from their mid-60s to around 80 years of age right now. And they're all either retiring or already in retirement. And I think the issue is that they're one of the largest groups of people to retire. Okay, they have, there's just a lot of them. There were a lot of people born during that era, during the 1946 to 1964 era. And so because of the amount of people that were born during that era, there's a concern, and the concern basically is financial management and management of retirement. So with inflation and with a lot of the societal things that are going on right now, just imagine how difficult it might be for someone who's 80 years of age with the current issues in our society, having enough money to retire safely. That's just one problem. The other problem is, today we have people that are living longer. I mean, there are many people that are living well into their 90s and even touching 90. If you don't have the right level of retirement funds in an investment account, it would be difficult for you to live. It would be difficult for you to survive in today's society. So that's just one problem. We have that specific problem. I kind of hinted on yet another problem, and that is our investment rate, our saving rate. So saving and investments, two different things there, right? Number one, at the basis of financial management, we are not saving enough money. So a lot of the money that we make, we spend, and we spend. And we spend because we think that, you know, having nice things and having these type of things is the most important aspect of our life. But realistically, the amount of money that you spend makes it much harder for you to actually meet your saving goals that you will need later on after you retire. So going back to the savings and investment baseline is that you really should save in the neighborhood of 20 to 30% of all money that you make. You really should do that. Okay. And if you can carve out investments, then that also is a limited amount of money, because you don't want to overinvest. Investment involves risk, and that's the reason why you don't want to overinvest, is because the risk assessment could become great, and if you have a greater risk assessment or risk tolerance, then you can invest more. But if your risk tolerance is low or high risk, then you have the ability to lose more money. So investment is risky. Therefore, you limit it to a certain percentage. Most of the financial people will tell you, if you have $100 that you're putting into investment and into a savings account, your investment should be maximum 30% of that $100. So the way the assessment should look is your safe investments, like high yield interest and any type of safe investment that doesn't involve high risk, should be 70% of your portfolio. Okay. Your investments in terms of stocks, ETFs, mutual funds, and anything that would be more risky It would be 30% of your portfolio. So we just haven't been taught how to manage finances. And there's four elements, key elements that I want to talk about today with you. And then I'm going to bring on a guest here today that's going to help you really understand a few other aspects of what we need in terms of financial education. All right. The first thing I'm going to mention to you that is really super important, especially with the aging population, the number one thing is retirement. And we have to look at retirement in terms of insurance. We have to look at it that way simply because if you are, first of all, we never know exactly how long we have to live. All right. No one can really predict that. I mean, people are dying young today. And there's people that are leaving this world in their 60s. And so some of them even younger. All right. Some of them even younger. So when you think about that, what you really have to kind of think about is how are you able to set yourself up with enough protection so that you have money in the event that you have a health issue that happens or something that happens and you end up not unable to work. So you need to have some level of insurance that will actually cover you in the event of an emergency. And I'm talking about accidental death. I'm talking about a health issue or a disability. You know, it could be something like a car accident that you're not able to work any longer. That type of insurance is really important. And it's the protection that helps you get through the difficult time. Okay. So the protection helps you in the event of that. And that's the foundation. So what we would like to teach here on radio is that you need a foundation, and that foundation is the protection. The next level of it is to control your debt. And that means that debt management factors in a lot of other things. One of the things that I just mentioned is spending. You know, your credit card utilization. The amount of money that you spend. So that also means that if you need to control your spending, then you need to set a budget. I'm not going to spend X amount of dollars above my threshold. And then what you can do is, you know, maybe you save more money and save up for the rainy day. All right. So that, or save up for the big, you know, the new car or the nice house or the, you know, going back to school. You want to control that debt management. Now, school is kind of a touchy subject today because obviously with trillions and trillions of dollars in student loans, it's been difficult for a large part of people that really wanted to go to school for educational purposes to control that level of debt. All right. It's been difficult. And a large part of it is just simply the economic environment, the inflation, the high cost of living. All right. So the inflation is one element, the cost to buy needs. You know, goods that you need, food, clothes, that cost. But not only are the cost of the needs increasing, but the cost of the wants are also increasing. All right. The things that you probably wouldn't buy normally, all right, that you just feel like you just have to have, and you don't really need them, but you buy them anyway, you know, so like that fancy pair of tennis shoes that cost $1,000, you know, that type of need is something that we have to kind of start to question, especially in today's world. When you think about that $1,000. I mean, I remember when you could spend $100, $150, and your refrigerator would be packed full. I mean, you could fill your refrigerator and a freezer up with food for $100, $150 roughly. Okay. Today, that same $150 would cost you in the neighborhood of $400 to $550 to fill your refrigerator and your freezer up. It's 4 to 5 times more expensive today for you to buy the same groceries that you would have bought, that you would have been able to fill your entire fridge and freezer up with back in the early late 70s or early 80s. In 50 years, that's just how much inflation has grown. So this is what we have to kind of look at. We have to look at how much we're spending so that we can manage the debt. You know, don't put a whole lot on credit cards. Don't use your credit cards so often. And only if you do feel like you want to spend something that you want, then don't go beyond that 30% on your credit line. All right, that's an important element of today's world, especially with the inflation being what it is. The third element of the foundation that you really need that protects you, I can tell you, I know a lot of people that have failed in this category. And then when you consider it, it is difficult also, especially with the unemployment being what it is. Now, 4% unemployment doesn't sound all that bad. I mean, no, it's only 4% unemployment. But there's 400 million people in the United States. All right. And, you know, that 4%. And I, first of all, let me start with this. I mean, yes, the unemployment rate is 4.3% currently. And we don't know where it's going from there. I mean, it could go down, it could be going up, you know, it could be going a variety of different directions. There's a lot of forecasts that it will increase, and then there's also forecasts that it will decrease. But and ultimately, I think it's really difficult for economists. You know, it really doesn't matter. It's just that 4% of 400 million people. Let that sit with you for a minute. We're talking about a number that is very, very large, and that could be the beginning of a huge economic problem. Now, we've been through the recession of 2008. We had a little bit of a speed bump of an economic type of downturn in 2017, 2018. And now here we go, 9 years later, and this is really kind of a 9-year cycle in which it's an economic cycle that just happens to occur approximately every 9 years. That the government says that we're only 4.3%. That's our unemployment rate right now. Now, 4.3% is 17.2 million people unemployed currently in the United States. Now, that's not a that's all figure. That's a lot of people that are unemployed. And I have my own philosophy about that number. All right. And I'll share that with you here today. I haven't ever shared this before, but I often have heard these statistics put out by the government saying that there's only 4.3% unemployment in the United States. But what we've got to figure is that there are people that may not want to be employed, and they're no longer counted in that unemployment figure, but they are unemployed, and they're just entrepreneur, or they're just not part of the workforce, right? So there are people that have literally checked out the workforce, and good for them, because many of them are people that no longer have to work, okay? But equally as concerning is the number of people that are not counted in that 4.3% figure that are unemployed and that do need a job but are no longer counted in that figure for one reason or another. They never filed for unemployment, but they're still looking. There could be a variety of different scenarios here with regard to those people that are not being counted in that 4.3%. And that really concerns me, because my philosophy is that there is no way that there's only 17.2 million people that are unemployed with how many people are getting laid off right now. Right? No way that it's just 17.2. I think it's at least 30 million people, and that number could also be understated. Okay, 400 million people is a lot of people. I mean, you got to realize that across the United States, both going east to west, north to south, in all, longitude and latitude, all across the United States, all across the United States grid, let's call it. All right, the distribution, it could look sparse when you have that number of people that are unemployed distributed all across the United States. It could look sparse, but in certain areas, like in the metropolitan areas, let's say like New York or Detroit, or even Kansas City or Omaha, Nebraska, or right here in Denver, Colorado, or places like Los Angeles and Seattle. In the urban metropolitan areas, that concentration of unemployment could be higher, especially if you consider that there's a lot more tech people in those areas also. So technology is really the main reason why there's ultimately a concern, because people are feeling like they're going to get replaced due to AI. So with the conditions that we're in right now, it is a bit concerning in terms of where the direction of the economy is going. But the safe haven for many of us has to be saving and investments. We have to learn how to not spend, and we have to learn how to actually have something called an emergency fund. And I'm not going to tell you that's easy, because I've heard so many stories of people talking about it took them 6 years, 10 years to create an emergency fund. And I'm like, oh my goodness, 10 years to create it? It's just too long. Many of us needed the emergency fund yesterday. Especially at the rate that people are getting laid off, and that number, the sheer numbers of people that could be potentially replaced in the upcoming years, is going to just exacerbate that whole scenario. So at a minimum, your emergency fund should contain something like 6 months of all of your bills, all of your expenses, all of the things that you would spend money on, including credit cards. You should have 6 months worth of savings of all of the limits of your credit cards, the total. You should have, enough to have 6 months worth of rent or mortgage, 6 months worth of car payments, 6 months worth of insurance payments or insurance premiums. Think about what that dollar amount looks like, and the quantity that you need to have saved, and you come to one conclusion, and it's a very good one. It's just that we have to move beyond that problem and start to help people understand that we're not saving enough money. And you come to the conclusion very fast that we need to save more money. And it doesn't take you long to get there. It really doesn't. And then the last part of the foundation that I consider to be an important part of the foundation is investments. And I mentioned savings earlier, but savings and investments are two separate buckets. And I want to take a little bit of time to explain how they're different, because I think that because most of us are saving from earnings, that is the only thing we know to do. It's just we work, we put a certain percentage of it aside, and that is all we can save, and that's all we can make in terms of savings. And having money set aside is what we work and earn at a job. But that's not really the best part of earning money. The best part of earning money and saving money and having money in retirement is the investment part, because at some point you have to make more money than you're just earning. All right. And that's where investments come in. Investments allow you to put money into a financial instrument that accrues additional value. And that additional value is money that you don't have to work for. That's really important. You have to be able to, if you consider inflation, and that's just one of the problems. Inflation is just one problem. There are several monsters in this equation, and inflation is just one of them. But if you consider inflation at being 3%, there's no way your salary is going up 3% per year. You're lucky if you get a 0.5% raise per year, and inflation is outpacing you by 6 times what your raise is and what you're being paid. So that's what you have to kind of look at. You need investments at 6%, 7%, 8% in order to outpace inflation. And really, if high yield investments in the 9 to 12% range are the best ideal investments for you to have, if you can find those, right? It takes research to find those, but they do exist. But investments are the thing that help you catch up also. So if you're 65 and you only have $500,000 saved and you're needing to catch up, you can catch up from based on contributions, but you can also catch up on the investments that you have in your portfolio that accrue value. All right, so I want to, at this point, I kind of want to segue into my guest, because I think that not only does he edify what I just told you in terms of financial education and literacy, but he's lived it, and he's been, I think, one of the most outstanding speakers that I've heard in a while, and a huge advocate for what we need to do at this time when it comes to building and educating people who are having problems with financial management. And it's very tough. I mean, there are people that can't predict what's going to happen. It really can't. I mean, you can have a really good job one day, and the next day you can be boxed up and walking out the door. I mean, you just never know in this environment. So without further ado, I'm going to, and this is a recording because it was a live event, and the live event, we sat down and we talked about the importance of financial education and literacy. And I was so moved by just the overall presentation. So what I'm going to do is I'm going to set the stage for you. The speaker coming up that is part of this particular Business Briefing Room Live is a recorded interview with Yisaget Kabedi. So if you don't know who he is an entrepreneur who actually is part of the World System Builders Financial Group. And he just happened to be one of the guest speakers at the launch of the Aurora Financial Education Center located here in Aurora, Colorado. I just happened to attend that event, and it was an outstanding event. And in the interview, we talk about how the event is, so I'm not going to go into that right now. I'm just going to let you hear the interview with him, and then I'll come back after the interview and have a few more discussions and things that I think we need to do at this time. In other words, I'm going to have some action items for you. And I want you to take the action items that I mentioned at the end of this program very seriously. All right, because there's some real, real high goals that we need to hit between now and 2030. There's some really, we've got to really jump on this. We have to be very, very diligent with talking to people, with helping people, and with helping them understand how important financial education and literacy is at this time. Okay? So, without further ado, I'm going to go ahead and play this interview for you with Yesiget Kabeti of World System Builders.
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0: want to thank you guys for joining today, because we are continuing our discussion about the importance of financial education and literacy. And today I have Yagasit Kabedi, and we've been at an event today called the Aurora Financial Education Center opening. This has been a grand opening event here, and I mean, it is absolutely fantastic. I mean, there was multicultural people here. We were talking about the importance of financial education and literacy from the vantage point that we need to take action in our local communities. This is a worldwide, global phenomenon that we need to take advantage of. All right, people were not taught financial education in school. You guys have heard me tell this on radio many, many times, that we lack the education in schools for business owners, for entrepreneurs. You've heard me talk about the E quadrant and the self-employed quadrant mindset that doesn't really take us as far as we need to go in entrepreneurship. So today, Yagasit Kabedi is going to actually talk to you about the importance of financial education and literacy. This event, he was the guest speaker, and he's a executive for his own institution that has generated tons and tons of revenue based on financial education and literacy. This is important. It's a successful blueprint. All right, that's what we want to establish. We want to have successful blueprints that deliver results in our community. Like I said, I want to thank you for taking time and actually speaking to the global audience today about how important financial education and literacy is. Can you take a small time to kind of introduce how you got started and at the beginning? Because I believe that most people don't start up here, right? They start somewhere down here. So take time to kind of introduce yourself to the global audience.
1: Thank you. Thank you for the opportunity. My name is Yagasit Kabedi. I live in Dallas, Texas. I'm an immigrant from Ethiopia. I came to the United States around 2006. I came to look for an opportunity like anybody else. So when I came here, you know, like any immigrant who settled in America, I start, you know, working from the bottom and go all the way, you know, owning a business, and a gas station business. Okay. But I know how to make money, but I never knew how to manage my money. Oh, wow. So that's why I was introduced to this financial education organization in 2017. Mm-hmm. So I just want to learn about how money works. You know, I know how money, how to make the money, but I never understand how money works in this country. That unless you understand how money works, you'll never be wealthy. So that's one thing. And I found out this campaign, and I see value in the financial education, especially on personal finances. Right now, North America is facing a very serious challenge. A lot of people, they spend the money even they don't have. And 78% of Americans today, they live paycheck to paycheck. And I was one of them. And when I got a chance to this organization, I just started building my financial foundation brick by brick. Because I know how to save. I know how to cut my expenses. I know how to budget. And at the same time, I see a lot of people, they don't have a problem to make money, but the challenge is managing the money. So that's why I was interested in helping my community. So I got into this financial education and in Dallas, Texas, and be able to, you know, educate families, going to churches, going to community centers, and giving this piece of information. And today I tell you, we educated many, many families, and we moved them from financial insecurity to financial independence by the simple understanding of how money works.
0: Awesome, yes. And, you know, I like the fact that you started where you were making money, because that speaks to the effect that many small business owners understand the sweat equity aspect of business, right? They know that if I work hard, I can make enough revenue in my business to actually kind of sustain myself. All right. But you're right when you say that a lot of small business owners don't understand the savings, the investments, and actually the multiplication part of it. Right. The rule of things like the rule of 72, those aspects of it are very, very important for every

0: loan somebody to the compounding interest, you know, all the creditors, all the mortgage loaners, they understand how compound interest work, but they work against us. When you take a loan from a mortgage, when you take a car loan, those works against us. But what if my money were compounded on for me? The same thing. But that's why all business owners, they need to take time to learn the basics of finance. You know, I never, you know, take time to learn. But when I learn, I understand. When I understand, I plan. When I plan, I act. So that's why today, as a business owner, three things to understand. Is my money is growing? Make sure your money is growing. Right. And is there any risk? You have to minimize or avoid risks. Yes. And also, am I paying taxes? So these three things that the wealthy people always look for, these three things in order to build wealth. Right. That's why, you know, you see, I mean, you know, taxes, we pay taxes, right? But you have place legally and ethically, you can minimize your taxes. So that's why I tell people, hey, take time to learn the basics of finance.
1: So what I've done on radio, and I'll kind of fill you in on this, because to me the planning aspect was one of the really important parts. So what I started to discuss through this program, the Business Briefing Room, is the fact that a lot of times if you just start a business and you don't plan that financial future, then you're just kind of flying blind. You're kind of, you don't really have any type of target that you're heading for. You don't set any type of target for how you're going to accrue what revenue in the business. You don't ever think about those type of things at the beginning. You're just kind of working in sweat equity mode. But you said something that I've actually talked about at churches, at local events here in town, in the Denver metropolitan area. What I've talked about is, and I've said it this way, I said, you make your first million, and then you're not a millionaire anymore, because the government takes that 37% exactly at that level, right? And the important thing is that a lot of people don't understand how to get this 37% back through savings and investments. So here what you're teaching is that it's not, and you talk, and there was talk about it today. I can't remember if it was exactly you or another presenter, but the rule of 72, at just 2% difference, I mean, how incredible is that? You almost double your money at just a 2% differential in understanding interest payments. So I think one of the things I'd like to have you kind of reiterate here on the Business Briefing Room is the tax part of it. Because a lot of people don't understand the tax part of it. They make a lot of money, and if you're not properly invested, you lose that 37%, and if you don't have the right the interest rate, then you lose additional money because you're like walking backwards, right? So kind of talk about that and how the audience might be able to help themselves, how the small business owners can help themselves kind of catch up.
0: Right. You know, there are three kind of taxes. Okay? Yeah. We have what we call tax now.
1: Yes.
0: See, if your money is making an interest every end of the year, they send you to pay tax.
1: Right.
0: And also there is also tax advantage.
1: Right.
0: And also even tax later.
1: Mm-hmm.
0: So tax now, tax later, and tax advantage.
1: Right.
0: Three types.
1: Mm-hmm.
0: So it's only you need to understand what are the tax now accounts, what are the tax later accounts, and the tax advantage. So those are the things, you know, you people needed to know. If I put my money in the tax advantage account, I can have a chance to minimize and or even eliminate taxes, you know, by restructuring the taxing system, the tax code. So that's why, you know, we have classes, you know, we do financial education classes every day, three times a day through our company, World System Builder.
1: Right.
0: And people, they need to learn about this. So I do, you know, I can't go detail about, you know, the accounts, what, which account in that account, because, you know, from the financial industry point of view, but I tell you what, your audience can have access to our free financial education platform, and they learn, understand, and be able to take advantage of the.

0: all the kind of vehicles we have out there. So again, three kind of taxes: tax now, tax later, and tax advantage. These are really help so many people, you know, to avoid. You see, if you minimize tax legally, you are putting more money in your pocket, right? So that's why it's financial education is the gateway to financial freedom. So right now our company is on the mission to educate about 30 million families by 2030. Imagine, 30 million family understand about how Rule of 70 to work, how to build a strong financial foundation, how to protect their asset, how to pass legacy to the next generation. That will be powerful. So that's why we have right now, we have about 600 financial centers all over the US. And you know, this Aurora Financial Center is another new one. And we need to expand our financial centers, every zip code, like Starbucks, you know? So
1: Yes.
0: you put, and people come and learn about this basic understanding of building a financial foundation. That will be incredible. And we are on the way to achieve that goal.
1: Yeah, that really has to be the focus. I mean, there's so much in terms of what I believe small business owners are missing with financial education and literacy, the fact that it's not taught in schools. The fact that many people go to even advanced levels
0: Right.
1: of you know, bachelor's and master's and PhD degrees, still not understanding
0: No,
1: financial education literacy.
0: You know what? You know, a lot of business owners, even any individual, something they don't even understand and plan for it, is protecting your asset. You
1: Right.
0: know, protecting your asset means you work many, many years, you build, you know, assets, houses, properties, but you never have a plan, a will, or a trust, you know. So not planning properly, your asset will end up to the wrong person when you pass away or you become incapacitated, you know? So that's why when we do financial education, it's not about one aspect. It's not about only life insurance protection or rule of thumb. It's a complete financial planning, estate planning, debt management, building emergency fund, having investment for your future. All these things has to go hand in hand. So a lot of business owners like me before, my mind was just investing, investing, investing. But that's the foundation should be protecting your asset, protecting your health, protecting your disability. If I am sick today, what I'm gonna have? How I'm gonna sustain my responsibility? So that's why when we talk about financial planning, it has a lot into it: life insurance, living benefit, long-term care, estate planning, debt management, investment, retirement. All this goes in one bucket. And people, they need to learn the comprehensive aspect of building a strong financial foundation from the bottom up.
1: Yeah, so you're talking about the whole entire spectrum of financial planning that really isn't talked about either, all right, because a lot of people don't really understand how to protect their assets.
0: Right.
1: They get sick, and then all of a sudden, like he said earlier, all of their medical bills just it takes up their whole retirement.
0: Exactly. Exactly. See, today, right now, you know, one out of two men, they have a risk of developing cancer. One out of three women, they have a risk of developing cancer. So stroke, every 40 minutes, somebody got stroke. I mean, so during the situation, what do you have to live? How long your saving is going to last? You see, how long? How long your retirement is going to last? That's why when we think about it, we think about it, having disability, long-term care, life insurance, living, all these things comes in play when you are building a strong financial foundation.
1: Right. Wow. Just fantastic. That's a very 360 degree perspective of financial education and literacy. I'm glad you shared that. That is fantastic. And hopefully the audience is really listening well enough to understand that we have to apply that now. We're
0: Right.
1: living in a very difficult financial environment.
0: Yeah.
1: Right, businesses starting in this time, in this era, have a problem getting off the ground because of lack of investments. Well, first of all, let's just start at the base. Lack of financial education.
0: Right.
1: All right,
0: Right.
1: let's start at the base because we have to start there. They have to know what they're doing with regard to financial aid. And then the thing is that building on top of that is, okay, so that's the education part, and then there's the growth aspect, all right? And we all talked about that kind of sparingly today, but I think that there were several elements when you talk about building the foundation. What you're talking about is have the education, have this investment or the growth, understanding the growth element, and then understanding asset protection. Now, there was a few other layers. Can you talk about those layers? Because I know I might be missing some of them.
0: Yeah, the layers, you know, in order to build a strong financial foundation, you don't need to have a lot of money.
1: Right.
0: You just save one coffee or one meal.
1: Right.
0: And you can start just from a very simple,
1: right,
0: you know, step.
1: Right.
0: So that's why you protect you, your disability, your health, your life.
1: Right.
0: See, that is the foundation. So once you put that foundation, if anything happened to you, at least you have a roof on your top.
1: Right.
0: And you don't need to worry about paying your mortgage. You don't need to worry about, you know, sending your kids to school. So that's the protection. Then you manage your debt. In America, right now, people are programmed to live in debt. Because, you know, everything is accessible. You don't have cash, you have credit card. You don't have that, you have this. So that's why people, they need to start living below their means. So that's why control your debt. Otherwise, debt will control you.
1: Oh.
0: That's the first step. Then you go move up, then have emergency fund. You know, a lot of people, why they got into debt? Because they don't have enough emergency fund. When the car broke down, when the tires stink, when they get laid off from job, when the AC doing something, they go back to credit card. That's why we recommend, we advise people, at least save 3 to 6 months of your income as an emergency for the rainy days. Then you move up to investment. Invest for the long term. Because people are living longer these days.
1: Yes.
0: So it's a good news, but if you live longer and you don't have money, that's not fun.
1: That's not fun.
0: That's why pay yourself first. Save at least 10% of your income, 15% of your income, or 1 hour of your paycheck to build your financial future. Later on, you can have something to support during your retirement. So this all comes with planning, understanding, and applying. A lot of people, they give financial advice on social media, on everywhere, but they don't help you how to apply it. That's why application is the important part of financial education.
1: Oh, wow. Absolutely. Absolutely. I'm so glad that you spent time with me today because, you know, I think that it's important for people to hear what you had to say. All right. So go ahead and because we have a worldwide audience and because there are people listening to this particular program, go ahead and share your information in terms of how they might be able to contact you. All right. And the reason why I ask people to do that is because it's a worldwide audience and because you guys are building such a huge financial education initiative here, I'm in love with this 30 million by 2030 initiative. I love that 30-30 initiative. I'm serious. That is super powerful. All right. And, you know, if you want to talk about that a little bit, let's talk about that a little bit also before you give your information, because I think that 30 million people financially educated by the year 2030 has momentum. It has a momentum attached to it. And because we're talking on a global radio station right now, it's important that people listening understand what we're trying to do and get that into their spirit. They really need to take action toward it. So talk about the motivation behind 30 million people by the year 2030. Why is that such a powerful movement?
0: Thank you. This big one was came from our great coach,
1: okay,
0: our leader. He's a legendary in the financial industry,
1: okay.
0: Coach Swan Win. So that's his vision because he's seen people struggling financially in North America.
1: Right.
0: It's not about not having enough money. It's
1: sure.
0: not about not they don't have a job. It's simply they make money and they spend it all. That's how, why in order to achieve a goal, you need to have a number.
1: Right.
0: So he came up 30 million families helped by 2030. Okay. Imagine. You know, how are we going to reach this goal? Because a friend talked to a friend. that friend to a family to another family. That's why financial education becomes like, before, financial education was a secret. I don't want to discuss about my financial situation with a friend because, you know, I don't, it's not exciting to talk about.
1: Right.
0: But today, because of this financial education program with this goal, we are talking like, you know, you are sharing like something that's important for you and for the community. And at the same time, you know, every community, they have their own culture, their own thing. So we are looking people to serve their own community. Right now, I'm from the Ethiopian community, right? Right now, I took this information, the 30 million family financial education by 2030. But guess what? I want to contribute 1 million from my organization toward the 30 million family. So many leaders like me, they are taking that kind of challenge. Okay, what I'm going to do for my community, bringing to the 30 million. So this is like amazing. When you see someone become financially independent, pay off their debt, there's zero debt. They have a protection. They have a life insurance. They have a will. They have a trust. So they don't need to worry about what the future look like regarding about finances. So this is amazing, amazing, amazing. And this is a strategy how to do it. We have workshop classes. We have free financial education classes 3 times a day. Yeah. 3 times a day, virtually. People, they join that and learn 6 classes. By the time they through that, they graduate and they will get a certificate of completion. They are financially educated. Wow. So I love to partner with you, with your audience, anyone who love to work on their finances. We are more than happy to direct them to our free financial education classes, and they can become impactful in their own community. First, save your family and save your community.
1: Yes.
0: You know, protect your loved ones by protecting yourself.
1: Yeah.
0: Protect your community by applying no family left behind. That's why financial education for all, no family left behind, is our principle, right?
1: That is beautiful. You know, that it's been needed for so long that I think a lot of people are, and I, even me, just coming here today, I'm like, why was this 10 years ago? I'm like, it is so powerful. And, you know, the other thing that I think that was just amazing is you guys gave this booklet out.
0: Right.
1: All right. And I'm just... while we have the time, I'm going to actually, I mean, seriously, this is this powerful booklet that was here called Finance 101, Saving Your Future. This is the basic principles of building a financial foundation. You guys gave this book out free today. You didn't charge anything for it?
0: We didn't charge anything for it, but you know, if you check on Amazon, this is about $10. But you know what? We are on a mission. Every single family deserves to have this book.
1: Right.
0: It's written in very simple English, and it's written about 9 different languages so far.
1: Right.
0: 9 different languages. Because our mission is people, you know, financial concepts, they are complicated.
1: Right.
0: But we have to make it easy for the ordinary people to understand about it.
1: Right.
0: This book can give you an insight. Over 3 million copies already distributed all over US and Canada.
1: Wow.
0: And this book, Saving Your Future, it tells everything about what we do right now. Here it says, you know, right now, you know, the U.S. picture, 60% of Americans are living paycheck to paycheck. The average American household credit card balance is $10,000. See?
1: Yes.
0: 45% have no retirement saving.
1: Wow.
0: So this is crazy.
1: Yes.
0: This is crazy. That's why this is a wake-up call, and we give out this book, you know, for members, and I look forward for many, many people to stay. Just take some time. Take some time from your busy schedule and learn how to manage your money.
1: Yes.
0: Working, you know what I mean? You can work 2-3 jobs, but at the end of the day, you're going to use that money to buy medicine because you're going to be sick.
1: Yes.
0: You know?
1: Yes.
0: Because you don't have time for yourself.
1: Uh-uh.
0: That's why this financial education is so important in controlling your money and building your finances, you know, based on understanding and planning. Thank you.
1: Awesome, awesome. Yeah, like I said, Kubeti, Let's have a conversation about how people can contact you personally, because obviously one of the things that we want to do with the 3030 initiative is build teams.
0: Yes.
1: And build people in the local areas around the community to actually, so even if you don't have the information, you can connect people to their local chapters.
0: Right.
1: Okay.
0: Yes.
1: But let's start with you, because here again, you've given such a great dialogue today on the importance of financial education literacy, the foundation, and the other elements that sometimes people really don't think about, all right? And we're here at the Aurora, Colorado. This is in Colorado, the Aurora Finance Education Center, right off of Parker Road. The actual address is 2821 South Parker Road here in Aurora, Colorado. We have to think about ourselves, but then next comes our community. We have to kind of branch out. Once we take care of ourselves, we have to help the people around us that are also struggling to understand financial education and literacy. We're very thankful to have Jessica Cabetti on with us today, and very thankful to have him on RDMD2 Radio on this platform. A lot of very good training on financial education and literacy, just a lot of different concepts, rule of 72. There's so many things that we have to teach people in today's environment. And I'm glad that he came on and kind of talked about a lot of the core concepts with regard to financial literacy. Now, what we really want to do is encourage you, the general public, like I said, in the actual interview itself, we need to encourage you, the general public, to participate in the 3030 initiative. And we invite you to connect with us on facebook.com/RDMD2. We can connect you to the people in your area where there will be someone and get you to the someone who will advise you and then get you to the conferences, the meetings, the education, so that you can get started and get moving in a positive direction. There's so many people failing, and we talk a lot about business planning and a lot about business knowledge here on the radio station. And one of the sub-issues with regard to business failure rates and the reason why small businesses fail is because of the financial aspect, you know, the personal and the business financial aspect. We're going to go into more detail and talk about more of those things as we go forward here. But I want to thank you for listening to this particular segment of Business Briefing Room Live, and we're going to...

0: Hello and welcome to episode 7 of the Business Briefing Room. My name is Riddell Reddix and I have Craig Fioranti here with me on the call, and we are going to discuss and summarize, well, we're going to summarize first, really, basically the other 6 episodes of the Business Briefing Room. But then we're going to take a turn toward a direction that we really do need to take a turn to in this time, right? We need to go this direction. And that is, the actual rest of the book is about something completely different than the first 6 chapters. All right. So in today's world, you know, the recession and everything like that that we have going on, this is a good time to discuss this aspect that we're going to discuss in the last half of this program. So with that, I'm going to get started into the business room, business briefing room. Craig, welcome to the call. How are you doing today?
1: I'm doing well. How are you?
0: Doing good, you know, hanging in there. Things are definitely taking a turn, as we knew they would, right? So our environment today is different than it was when we started the business briefing room, and it's getting worse. You know, we've got to kind of look into the aspects of business development that require people to connect to other people. So with that, I'm going to get into it. I'm going to actually, and this is for the listening audience too, you guys out there that are listening to the Business Briefing Room, we want you to participate, and there's going to be an opportunity for you to participate as it relates to our social channels. So facebook.com/RDMD2, and then there's going to be an event that's created on Facebook. 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So when you see the questions in there for discussion, feel free to chime in. 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All right. So the questions today, and Craig, you know, we've already been through this a few times. They're phrased slightly differently than when we actually recorded the first episodes, but they're about the same. Their attempt is to address the same issues. Let's put it that way. First one is, all right, what significance does the current economic events have with 2009? Well, 2009 was a recession. So that's the first question. What do companies like Microsoft and Disney have in common? All right, that's the second question. What do you plan to implement in the current recession that will catapult your business in the next 3 to 5 years? Now, that's an important question that we really do need to discuss, because a lot of the major companies started in a recession, and there were certain things that they did during the recession that actually catapulted their business. And then the third question is, what does the ESBI stand for? What does ESBI stand for? All right. That's the fourth question. So you listening, you know, kind of take note of these questions so that you can be prepared and ready to actually chime in when you see the event on Facebook. All right. So, and then the fifth question is, what does your location in the cash flow quadrant say about your mindset toward business? Okay. So that is a very, very important aspect of where we're going and how we want to, build people's mindset and actually get them to think about where they are in business. All right. And then the fifth question is, what type of training is necessary to condition the next generation of entrepreneurs? So here's the reason why we ask this question, is because the question itself talks about a path forward to the next generation. All right. We have to do knowledge transfer. We have to actually transfer the people that are already entrepreneurs, business owners, et cetera. They have to be willing to talk about what are some of the problems that they had to solve in business so that the next generation can actually understand what they may go through when they start their own business. Okay. So that's that question. And then the last question that I want to ask, well, no, there's two more questions. Number one, explain the phrase working hard or hardly working. I kind of thought that was really important to ask that question because we need to actually get people to think of why they're working so hard and how they might be able to work smarter, all right, and conserve time, all right, by not working as hard. How might they leverage the time aspect of it? And then the last one is, what is the business model that has created more millionaires to date and why? And Craig, you know why I asked that question. So with that, let's get into it. And Stephen Kim, can you hear us?
2: Yes, I can.
0: All right. Welcome to the call. Glad you were able to join.
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1: The book came about actually because I had been, the deadline for my thesis at IU was coming up, and I had more pages, and I did not know what I was going to write. And I, like, the stories in Mama Said are based on my relationship with my mother, who has struggled with depression for her whole life. Mm-hmm. And who struggled with addiction but has been clean for many years. But at the time that I was in IU, that struggle was very much sort of an ongoing struggle. And I didn't want to write about it because I felt like it was too close. But with that deadline looming, I was like, shoot, something got to happen. So I started writing the story that eventually became A Satisfying Meal.
2: Kristen Gentry, author of Mama Said, published by West Virginia University Press. Growing up in a suburb outside of Louisville, Kentucky, Gentry witnessed firsthand the joy, humor, and love that coexists with the trauma of drug abuse and depression within communities. Reflecting on African-American life and all its complexity, Mama Said followed three daughters along with their cousins as they come of age struggling against their mother's drug addictions. The story provides insight into the choices that the mothers make because of their addictions and the damaging consequences for their daughters. But the love the daughters have for their mother outweigh any flaws they may have. Mama Said also provide a broader message. The decisions to sell drugs or take drugs are personal, but they don't end with the person making the decision. They ripple into families and communities. They can and often do create devastation that affects the generations that follow. I'm Johnny O'Hanson Jr. and welcome to another edition of In Black America. On this week's program, Mama Said with author Kristen Gentry, In Black America.
1: I wanted to start the collection with Mama Said because it introduces Jalen and Claudia, who I feel are sort of like the main mother-daughter duo in the collection, and to start there with that conflict because I feel like it colors everything else. And then I wanted to have A Satisfying Meal pretty close after that. We have A New World coming after that, which further establishes Jalen and Claudia as sort of like the main mother-daughter set in the collection. But then after that is A Satisfying Meal, which offers the wide scope of the entire Brown family. Before you continue on, and then you get to the story before the last story, you finally receive one of the mother's insights, and I intentionally saved that until later.
2: Kristen Gentry is an award-winning fiction writer. That love of writing began back in grade school. She gained a great appreciation for short fiction in undergrad creative writing classes at Indiana University. In 2006, she began writing Mama Said. In her debut collection of short stories, Gentry spotlight three daughters, all cousins, all coming of age, and all struggling against their mother's drug addictions. All these stories hit close to home. They are rooted in Gentry's own truth, her own family struggles. The story, and Mama Said, are set in one of America's iconic cities, Louisville, Kentucky, known for its horse racing, tobacco, gambling, and bourbon. Gentry's story exposes a wide-ranging repercussion of addiction and the ties that forever bind daughters to their mothers, flaws and all. Recently in Black America spoke with Kristen Gentry. Tell us, what was life like growing up in Louisville?
1: It was, so I grew up really about in Gustin, Kentucky.
2: Right, okay.
1: Which is about 50 miles outside of Louisville, Kentucky, but all of my family lived in Louisville, Kentucky. So it was kind of like I grew up there anyway, because the rest of the family was there. It was just me and my mother and my stepfather who lived, and my little brother who lived in Gustin. But so like growing up there, I just remember it was always fun. Mm-hmm. It was exciting because I grew up on a farm in rural Kentucky.
2: Okay.
1: So the city was always exciting to me, and being able to, you know, like walk to a store and be able to see other black people. You know, so it was always like fun, exciting, something to do, especially when it was Derby. My grandmother lived right across the street from Shawnee Park, which is the setting in Animal Kingdom. So we didn't even have to go anywhere on Derby. We would just sit on the porch and just watch the cars flowing into the park. And it was just felt like a big old carnival parade all day long on Derby. So it was just exciting to me. And I was just sort of, you know, really ignorant of all the racial things that were happening in the city. You know what I mean? And the fact that the city is really like a largely segregated city. I didn't really like pay attention to that when I was growing up. You know, it was just like, I'm going over my grandmother's house to see my cousins and it's all fun.
2: So did you get involved in none of the hoopla when Muhammad Ali was the man of the city? You remember anything about that?
1: I remember, and it was random, right? But I remember going to Chickasaw Park, which is not that far from Shawnee Park. It's really, you could walk from one to the other on the far west side of the city. And I remember seeing him there, and there was a fish sandwich exchange. I think it was my cousin. Uh-huh. They gave him a fish sandwich, and I met him there, and he was nice. I think, like, largely everybody in the city probably has a Muhammad Ali story that they could tell. And I remember when I was visiting back home when he died, and I remember watching the funeral on TV with my father and like seeing the shirts on sale, you know, the memorial shirts on sale. And my boyfriend even like went to like where the, you know, the motorcade was coming through and things like that.
2: So how did you happen to attend Indiana University?
1: It was the MFA program that I got into, but also I did really want to go there. It was 2 hours away from home. They offered a fellowship that allows you to teach. And I was like, yes, please. Not necessarily with the teaching, because I was terrified to teach. But like the idea of, you know, receiving aid to go was a great thing. It wasn't that far from home. And it's got a good reputation. And when they said yes, like, I was enthusiastic. Granted, it was the only yes I received out of the MFA programs that I applied to, but they were offering me aid and they were excited to have me. So I was excited to go.
2: So what grade level did you teach?
1: I taught college. I was a teaching assistant. We were teaching assistants for our grad school professors there. So I taught creative writing in an intro class, and I taught like composition.
2: And when did you actually realize that you had a love of writing, a propensity to write stories?
1: I've loved to write stories since I was little. I mean, since I was in elementary school, like, I won the Young Authors Award when I was in, like, third grade and fourth grade, and I was like, yeah, so I'm all excited. Then I knew I loved to do it, but I didn't know that it was something that people did as, you know what I mean, beyond sort of writing stories in class and things like that. But I've known from a young age because I read a lot and my mother taught me that love of reading. So I've always wanted to write. It was just finding my way to writing as a professional. You know what I'm saying? Like, when no one else was doing it, you know, no, it's not like my family is largely healthcare workers. And so I found my way to writing through like writing beyond elementary and high school and things like that through a college professor who introduced me to MFA programs and was like, have you ever thought about doing this? And I was like, no, I just thought I was going to write for the newspaper and that was going to be that. And so it opened my world up, and seeing different writers coming to campus, like Allison Joseph, the poet.
2: I got you.
1: Yeah.
2: So you recently moved back from Rochester. What were you doing there?
1: I was teaching creative writing, and I was the director of creative writing at SUNY Geneseo in Geneseo, New York. And yeah.
2: And talk to us about, you know, being that former director of creative writing. How do you inspire young writers to be creative?
1: I think that creativity is really in people. I think people really want to share their stories, or share whatever stories, right? Because it's not always like an inspired by real life or something, because there are a lot of students who want to write fantasy. But I think that desire is in people. But I think that it's so often squashed by like, well, nobody's going to care about what I have to say.
2: Can't make a living doing that.
1: Yes. Yes. What's the point? Right. Who cares? you know, I can't do it right. It's not coming out the way I want it to in my head. And I think so much of it is about that giving students that encouragement. Like, you can, the first time you write it, it's not going to be as good as you think it is. Believe me, I've been doing this a long time. You know what I mean? Like, and it's okay. You rewrite it, okay. And showing them what's working in it and showing them, like, you did that, right? You did this so that you can do it again. Yeah.
2: You're listening to In Black America with John L. Hanson, Jr. We'll be back with more of our conversation in just a moment.
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2: If you're just joining us, I'm Johnny O. Hanson, Jr., and you're listening to In Black America from KUT Radio, and we're speaking with Kristen Gentry, author of Mama Said. Ms. Gentry, how did you happen to write Mama Said? And second to that is, how do you come up with the title of the book?
1: So the book came about actually because the deadline for my thesis at IU was coming up. And I had more pages, and I did not know what I was going to write. And I, like, the stories in Mama Said are based on my relationship with my mother, who has struggled with depression for her whole life, mm-hmm. and who struggled with addiction, but has been clean for many years. But at the time that I was in IU, that struggle was very much sort of an ongoing struggle. And I didn't want to write about it because I felt like it was too close. But with that deadline looming, I was like, shoot, something got to happen. So I started writing the story that eventually became A Satisfying Meal. Okay. And that was a story based on, like, the most horrible Thanksgiving that my family ever had. Granted, there was no boyfriend in reality. There were no Thompsons. There were no any of that. Mm-hmm, It was just sort of like all of the issues of addiction sort of like coming to a head that could not be ignored anymore in reality. In the fictional story, it is what it is with the Thompsons and pressure and what does blackness look like at this home? What does blackness look like in that home? And anyway, so I wrote the story and I had already written what would become the story, Grown Folks Business, for another class. And I began to see that the stories were linked. And I was like, oh, well, you know, it felt really good to write those stories. And so thus became me beginning to, like, dig into this material of daughters dealing with mothers and their addictions. And so the title came about because I started thinking about, well, the title story Mama Said was written based on something traumatic that Jalen's mother, Claudia, tells her and mm-hmm. that stays with her and sort of haunts her and motivates her actions, with her mother telling her she wishes that she would. Claudia tells Jalen that she wishes that she could drive off of the bridge. And so this haunting sort of confession that Jalen's mother makes to her just, like, stays with her and haunts her and motivates her to sort of sacrifice herself in this effort to try to save her mother. And I saw so much of that with the daughter characters throughout the collection, and also just the power of the things that the mothers say and how they direct the daughters' lives, whether it's because they are trying to follow that advice or whether they are trying to sort of, like, course correct and make their lives better than their mothers has been. Whatever the case may be, I feel like so much of the mothers and what they say and what the daughters are witnessing, like, have such an effect mm-hmm. that I took that title from Mama Said as the title for the collection. Also, I just like the colloquial sound of it. You know what I mean? Like, Mama Said this, Mama Said that, you know, mm-hmm. I just really love the sound of it.
2: How did you go about developing the cast of characters? They are reoccurring and they're interlinked with each other. Talk to us about that process.
1: Yeah, I came up with the characters because, like, again, they're inspired by family, but the characters mm-hmm. are, you know, still different and there's still a purpose in them just because right. they're inspired by. So mm-hmm. Jalen is inspired by me, and Claudia is inspired by my mother.
2: Mm-hmm.
1: Zariah is an important character. She's the cousins. Zariah and Angel are inspired by my cousins, but it was important for me to have Zariah in there because she and Jalen are almost like peer age, and so it was important to have that. But I also wanted Zariah. I wanted one of the daughters to be a mother,
2: right?
1: Because I wanted mm-hmm. one of them to be not only dealing with what it's like to be a daughter in that situation, but okay, now that when you become a mother in that situation, how does witnessing what you've witnessed from your mother affect you? And then I wanted someone younger too. And then I wanted someone younger than the other two, because I just wanted to have that difference

0: aren't everybody's jam, right? Even like my family members, they don't all read short story collections, but they read novels. Mm-hmm. So I'm like, okay, so it's kind of, you know, short story, linked short story collections kind of can bridge that gap depending on how closely linked they are. So I was really trying to give the readers who might not lean into short story collections a sense of that novel. So I wanted to, but it's not chronological still, but I wanted to start the collection with Mama Said because it introduces Jalen and Claudia, who I feel are sort of like the main mother-daughter duo in the collection, and to start there with that conflict because I feel like it colors everything else. And then I wanted to have a satisfying meal pretty close after that. We have a new world coming after that, which further establishes Jalen and Claudia as sort of like the main mother-daughter set in the collection. But then after that is a satisfying meal, which offers the wide scope of the entire Brown family before you continue on. And then you get to the story before the last story. You finally receive one of the mother's insights, and I intentionally saved that until later because it was important to me that the daughter's voices and perspectives take precedence. But I did still feel that it was important to offer an insight into the mother because, you know, we're all rooted in what we came from, and I wanted to offer some insight into Claudia before I closed out the collection with the final story, everything you could ever want, that I feel offers not only a satisfying conclusion for that story, but for the collection overall.
1: Why was it important to you in your narrative to paint a picture of real African-American life, although it is fiction?
0: I think because as Black people, we have to fight so hard, number one, for representation in the first place. And then number two, for that representation to not be a caricature, to not be a stereotype, right? To like show some of us, right? Some of us being those characters as who they are, as being complex and not one note and not just a laugh to be had. Yeah, I mean, that representation is so important because that art is a reflection of life. And I think that the more that we're seen as being complex, the more that we and our stories are taken seriously.
1: In writing the stories, did you have to hold back at some point where you were saying that I'm writing a little bit too much, or I'm getting out of hand here. You know, I need to rein myself back in.
0: Are you talking about as far as length?
1: Yes.
0: The
1: length and also the development of the characters. I guess part two of that, because are any of the characters associated anyone in real life? The names have been changed to protect the innocent.
0: Right. That is true. The characters are very much inspired by my relatives, mm-hmm, cousins, mm-hmm, aunties,
1: I got
0: all that.
1: You. I got you. Do they know who they are?
0: I think that they do. I had a reading at the University of Louisville years ago before the book was published. And they were like, yeah, that's me. And so everyone was sort of like pointing out who they were in the reading. So they know. But there was a moment in the editing process where I did have to rein in the stories because I had some stories that were cut because I was just like this is interesting to me, but like, what is its contribution to this collection? And so I had to do that sort of work. Like, there was a story that was based around the landlord figure that's in Grown Folks' Business.
1: Right, okay.
0: But I was like, what's the story bringing to the collection? Not to say that I won't publish that story at a later date, but just, yeah.
1: So, Kristen, when you was writing this, your narrative and

0: correct me if I'm wrong, when I was reading it, it was like I was hearing your voice. It was like you were actually telling the story or having a conversation with someone about what had transpired. Did I get that wrong?
1: You mean like to feel that you were receiving a first person?
0: Exactly, yeah. A first person account of what was going on that you had, that you were explaining to me as an individual.
1: I don't think that, I mean, I don't think that's an incorrect way to
0: experience
1: the stories, right?
0: Mm-hmm.
1: Because I really wanted a voiciness to it. Now, not all of the stories are first person,
0: right?
1: But I did want readers to experience that sort of intimate sense of receiving the story and being in connection with the character. So, yay, that makes me very happy.
0: So, when you finally decided on the length of the book, were there any things that you had to ultimately not include?
1: Yeah, there was the story with Mr. Morgan that was cut. There was another story. It was called Stealing Snickers. And it was a story in which Jalen steals her mother's dog in an effort to get her mother to talk about her depression, because her mother keeps deflecting and being like, look at the dog, look how cute the dog is, look at his clothes, look at, like, so it was like all of these things. But I had taken so many pieces from that story over the course of editing that it was picked down to bones at that point, and I didn't really see a real reason to resurrect it with muscle and skin and all that stuff, because there were other stories that were serving a similar purpose. So those two were left on the cutting room floor.
0: What was it like when you finally saw the book in print?
1: I cried, and it was just amazing. It was amazing. It made me proud. It made me think that I have created something that my family can look back on, that my family can reference. And it also made me proud because I was working hard to represent Louisville too in the story. So I was like, I'm not only, you know, working to represent my family, but trying to represent the city as well. So it was a very proud, emotional moment.
0: I got you. Once one has read the book, what do you want readers to come away with?
1: Great question. I want readers, especially people who have parents who are addicts, I want them to feel seen. I want them to feel understood. I want them to know that they're not the only one. And I also want readers who maybe don't have those struggles to gain some empathy, because I think that so often, you know, referring back to the point about like caricature and stereotype in art that depicts Black characters, so often like the crackhead is the butt of a joke and is not really seen as a whole human being with the life that exists, or that yes, taking the drugs is a choice, but addiction is a disease. And like for people to really understand that, and that there are people, there's a person behind, like every addict is a person. So like show a little empathy and understand that.
0: Of all the stories that you wrote for the book, what was the most enjoyable?
1: Ooh, man, because I was wrestling with a lot of them, man. We was in here scrapping. I think the funnest one to write was Grown Folks Business, because of the voiciness and capturing the voice of both of the aunt characters and Angel. That was, yeah. And I think also that may have been the most fun to write, because when I wrote it, I had no expectations for it. I just wrote it as an exercise. Yeah.
0: On the road to publication, any high and low points? Because I asked you how you felt when the book was finally published, but I'm quite sure there's a journey to get there. Talk to us about that.
1: I think the highs and lows of publication, the high is just like that sense of, oh my goodness, something that I've been working on for like 15 plus years is actually coming to fruition. and being grateful for it, and being published by a reputable university press, West Virginia University Press, which published Deesha Filyaw's The Secret Lives of Church Ladies, which, you know, just sort of skyrocketed. But, like, feeling excited about that and excited that they were so excited to have the book out and be publishing it. The lows was, like, sort of that fallout dealing with, you know, it's all cute and whatnot when I'm writing it and it sort of seems like contained within the family. And I think that it's another thing when everyone knows that it's going out into the world. Again, it's not nonfiction, but sometimes it can be hard to speak about that line between fiction and nonfiction and inspired by and all of those things. And so that was really hard dealing with sort of like the fallout from that and like fears of like, well, what are people going to say if they recognize me in this character and what does this mean? And I'm like, I've been telling y'all that like, I've been writing this for quite some time. that was one of the lows. Cause it's like, you really just want people to celebrate with you.
0: Kristen Gentry, author of Mama Said. 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
1: Well, Jimmy, where I'm from, we call it football. 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
1: I've seen a roller coaster ride for Black people, down and up and down and up. And so much of our fortunes are tied to national economic policies and the philosophy, and if you will, you know, we've seen double-digit unemployment in the early 2000s, which came down significantly after the Great Recession when Barack Obama was president. We saw a retrenchment under the Trump years, and we saw a comeback under the Biden years, and now we've seen a very, very vicious retrenchment. We've lost ground when it comes to the economy, when it comes to unemployment, when it comes to housing, when it comes to a wide range of things. We've lost ground.
2: Mark Moniel, former mayor of New Orleans and president and CEO of the National Urban League, the nation's largest historic civil rights and urban advocacy organization. With the battle to protect voting rights, representation, and economic opportunities centered in Tennessee, a counterforce of resistance gathered in this capital for the 2026 National Urban League Conference. A cradle of the civil rights movement, Tennessee has been the focal point of the national struggle for voting rights and fair representation, with some of the most restrictive voting laws and the first racially gerrymandered congressional map enacted in the South after the U.S. Supreme Court largely eliminated Section 2 of the Voting Rights Act of 1965. Against this backdrop, the nation's leading advocates and policymakers confront the challenges of the most restrictive rollback of civil rights protection since Reconstruction and mapped out a strategy to fight back. I'm Johnny O. Hanson, Jr., and welcome to another edition of In Black America. On this week's program, the state of Black America, Mark Moniel, president and CEO of the National Urban League, In Black America.
1: We've done this report every year because no one else speaks to the state of Black America in a comprehensive way with a report, not with just commentary, but with facts and figures and statistics. You know, when I release this report, I'm not simply giving my opinion. I'm giving a perspective based on facts. You can't argue with the fact that the unemployment rate has almost doubled in the last year and a half. You can't even dispute the fact that the home ownership rate among Black people is lower than it was in 1968. We are faced with some tremendous challenges. You can't argue with the fact that the attacks on reapportionment are going to cost us dozens and dozens of African-American members of Congress and members of the legislatures of various states. That's a fact. That is real. That's the state of Black America today.
2: Since its first publication in 1976 under the stewardship of the late Vernon E. Jordan, Jr., the organization's fifth president, the State of Black America report remained one of the most highly anticipated benchmark and sources of thought leadership around racial equality in this country. The report explored the inequities across America's economic, employment, education, housing, health, criminal justice, and civic participation systems through research and the words of contributors. Each edition contains penetrating commentary and insightful analysis from recognized authorities and leading figures in politics, the corporate and tech sectors, the nonprofit arena, academia, and popular culture. This year's report is entitled America 250, Is the American Dream Dead? Mark Moniel, president of the National Urban League, explained the key findings from the report.
3: For a person that doesn't know who you are, tell us, who is Mark Moniel?
1: Yeah, I'm Mark Moniel. I'm president of the National Urban League, have been so for 20 plus years. We are the largest historic civil rights and urban advocacy organization in the nation. I'm a lawyer by training, served as a Louisiana state senator, and as well as mayor of New Orleans, as well as president of the United States Conference of Mayors before I became president of the National Urban League. And I have been leading a transformation and turnaround project here at NUL for the last 20 years.
3: Mr. Moniel, question I have yet to ask you of all the interviews we've done thus far. Understand, after your third year in law school, you went to work for Representative Mickey Leland?
1: Yes, sir. I worked for him my third year in law school. I was hired by Rodney Ellis,
3: mm-hmm.
1: who is now Harris County Commissioner, but at that time was Mickey's chief of staff.
3: Right.
1: And I had an incredible time working for him for about 6 months and learned a lot. He was a big champion of hunger and homelessness. And of course, you know, he tragically lost his life working in Ethiopia on behalf of the hungry in an airplane accident.
3: Understand that you grew up in a political household. What was it like seeing all those notables coming through the house?
1: You know, I think the important thing is our family was involved in civil rights before they were involved in active electoral politics. I think what it did is it instilled in me this idea that you're supposed to live a life of purpose, and that my parents, my mother and father, lived lives of purpose. They were committed to civil rights. They saw politics as a way to advance the principles of freedom, justice, and equality. They didn't see politics for politics' as end. They saw it as a way to bring about change. And I think that really rubbed off on me. And yes, of course, got to meet some incredible personalities. I remember meeting Muhammad Ali and Leon Higginbotham and Charlie Rangel, Mayor Jackson, and so many great, great leaders in those days. It was inspiring, to say the least. Vernon Jordan I met when I was 15 years old. These giant people were just giant men and women were great role models for me.
3: What made you want to follow in your father's footsteps of being mayor of New Orleans?
1: It's almost like my original pathway in politics was to become a member of Congress.
3: Right.
1: And I ran very early when I was 30, in my early 30s, and narrowly lost. And so I thought becoming mayor, at the time I became mayor, when the city was in really bad shape. We had murder. We had corruption in the police department. We had a stagnant economy. And I took it as a great challenge. I wanted to be a change agent. I wanted to turn things around. That's what motivated me. And that's what my administration was committed to. We didn't run a status quo administration. We ran a change administration. And that's why our administration, even to this day, is regarded as one of the very best in New Orleans history.
3: In 2003, you were selected president and CEO of the National Urban League. Why did you want to take on this monumental task?
1: You know, the National Urban League is not a job you want. It's a job that wants you. You don't apply for this job. They invite you to interview for the job, and that's exactly what happened. I saw it as a chance to continue my work on behalf of locked out and left out people, on behalf of urban residents, on behalf of Black people and other communities of color. I saw it as an opportunity to continue to work in politics to an extent, but also in a much closer working relationship with civil rights and business and labor and faith. I saw it as a chance to make a difference and to build, as I did with the city, to take a great historic organization and turn it around.
3: We're going to get to the state of Black America, but one final question before we go that way. What have you seen and experienced over your last 20 plus years as president and CEO of the National Urban League?
1: I've seen a roller coaster ride for Black people, down and up and down and up. And so much of our fortunes are tied to national economic policies and the philosophy, and if you will, of a president. We've seen double-digit unemployment in the early 2000s, which came down significantly after the Great Recession when Barack Obama was president. We saw a retrenchment under the Trump years, and we saw a comeback under the Biden years. And now we've seen a very, very vicious retrenchment. We have lost ground when it comes to the economy, when it comes to unemployment, when it comes to housing, when it comes to a wide range of things. We've lost ground because of the policies of Donald Trump.
3: When we look at this year's state of the Black America situation, what has been some of the most glaring setbacks we've experienced thus far?
1: The DOGE cuts caused hundreds and hundreds of thousands of Black federal workers, including African-American women, to lose their jobs for no reason whatsoever, not because they didn't do a good job, not because the government was cutting back, but because of retaliatory and vicious policies. That has been disconcerting, and the attacks on diversity have pushed the unemployment rates up in the private and the public sector. That's what we've seen over the last 18 months.
3: Why was it important for the National Urban League to issue this particular report going on now 50 years?
1: We've done this report every year because No one else speaks to the state of Black America in a comprehensive way with a report, not with just commentary, but with facts and figures and statistics. You know, when I release this report, I'm not simply giving my opinion. I'm giving a perspective based on facts. You can't argue with the fact that the unemployment rate has almost doubled in the last year and a half. You can't even dispute the fact that the home ownership rate among Black people is lower than it was in 1968. We are faced with some tremendous challenges. You can't argue with the fact that the attacks on reapportionment are going to cost us dozens and dozens of African-American members of Congress and members of the legislatures of various states. That's a fact. That is real. That's the state of Black America today.
3: What are some of the upside of the report?
1: I mean, the upside of the report has to do with consumer spending. And we have a consumer report this year. And the fact that Black Americans' spending power is $2.1 trillion. The fact that Black Americans are saying to us that if a company walks away from DE&I, we will walk away from them as somebody we spend money with. I think that's the most important finding of the report. And also that non-African-Americans, some 31% of them also say, if a company steps away from DE&I, we'll step away from them.
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10: Tonight, we're gathered here in Nashville, Tennessee, for a homegoing and a homecoming. And we're gathered to eulogize racism. We're gathered to bury hatred, to lay violence and destruction in the ground where they belong. We're gathered to sound the requiem for division, for hunger, for homelessness, for poverty, and for all the ills that afflict our people in this nation. We're gathered, yes, we are, to put an end to the movement that has gripped this nation and strangled its ability to thrive. This movement which has strangled our camaraderie, yes, our compassion and our collaboration. And we've come to Nashville inspired by the words of Fannie Lou Hamer. Yes, we are sick and tired. And yes, we are sick and tired of being sick and tired. So tonight, we gather here as we, the people. Say, we, the people.
11: We, the people.
10: And we gather as Urban Leaguers, friends and allies from all across this nation, from every state and every city, from every village and every hamlet, from every neighborhood, residential district, and yes, we come from the hood. We come from the boulevard. We come from the fancy, fancy, fancy streets, but we also come from the alleys of America. We come from the mountainous states, and we come from the valleys. And we come wearing pink collars, white collars, blue collars, and no collars. Because this work ain't easy. This work requires long days and long evenings. It requires physical and mental and emotional stamina, and it requires great patience. But now, more than ever, the work you do and the work we do is necessary in America today. We come in this moment as we the people to deliver a clear, unambiguous, unvarnished, and unapologetic analysis of this great nation at its 250th anniversary. And we must, because the American people all across this nation are asking a difficult, painful, and profound question. And that is, the American dream dead? We do not ask it lightly. We do not ask it rhetorically. But we ask it because across the nation, what you see is what I see. I'll tell you what I see. I see families clawing to pay their rent and their mortgage because someone in their family has lost a job due to the disastrous DOGE cuts. And others have lost their jobs due to the racially motivated attacks on diversity, equity, and inclusion. I see families, too many families in too many places, losing their ability to afford a doctor, co-pays, medicine, and nursing care because of conscious decisions made by tone-deaf leaders who've turned their backs on the American people. I see brilliant, brilliant young people who aspire to attend college, but they can't get there because of pernicious attacks on student loans and cuts to every program designed and built to help them get ahead. And when I travel, I hear seniors crying out, asking whether their right to a safe and secure retirement is at risk. I hear small business owners asking whether their contracts are going to be ripped away because of some anti-DE&I rubbish. I see a nation at 250 that instead of embracing its greatness as a pluralistic, diverse, forward-leaning people, is retrenching into a cesspool of finger-pointing, hatred, and division, a gutter of racism, a gutter of anti-Semitism, a gutter of misogyny, a gutter of Islamophobia, homophobia, and every other phobia. My country, 'tis of thee, sweet land of liberty, of thee I sing. Land where my fathers died, land of our mother's pride. What has become of us at 250? So the inescapable conclusion is this. This great and mighty nation has a crisis of priorities. It has prioritized waging war, dropping bombs, and destroying people, places, and things. It has prioritized stripping away health care, support for children, for the disadvantaged and the dispossessed, to benefit nearly 1,000 billionaires while betraying tens of millions of average Americans every day. At this junction of the 250th anniversary of this country, our nation has sadly prioritized destruction over construction and division over collaboration. And its leaders, some of its leaders, who swore an oath to uphold the great Constitution, have turned their backs on the laws and the people of this nation. This is a call for this generation, for our generation, to stand up with force and fearlessness and courage and conviction and to say, we will not let the American dream die. But we must demand a fresh start in this country. A nation whose crisis of priorities is costing us up to $2 billion a day on an unauthorized war in Iran, A war for which too many American families have already paid the ultimate price. A war most Americans never chose. A war that Congress never voted on. A war whose justification has never been clear. Once again, we hear the familiar refrain, la-di-da and ta-da. It'll be quick. It'll be swift. And it will be over. A fabrication bigger than Milli Vanilli. And I dare say fake news on steroids is what this is. In 7 months, this war has cost American families $132 billion, according to Moody's. Where does that cost show up for you? At the gas pump, at the grocery store. Brown University says that it's cost the average American an additional $500 this year and counting.
3: Has the median income of African-American household increased or decreased?
1: You know, I think it has not grown at the pace of inflation. Mm-hmm. And that's really the measure. You can look at growth, but if it hasn't kept up with inflation, then it hasn't grown. And African-American household income for the last 35 years, 40 years, has not kept up with the pace of inflation.
3: When we look at life expectancy, is it getting better or getting worse?
1: Life expectancy, it certainly diminished. COVID took life expectancy for blacks and whites downward. I think it is climbing back, but the disparity still remains. White people on average live longer than black people. There are lots of reasons for it. African-American men have a particular set of challenges. But most importantly, we lost ground significantly under COVID. White Americans lost ground under COVID when it comes to life expectancy as well.
3: What about health care?
1: Well, health disparities are going to increase because of the policies of Donald Trump. The cutback in Medicaid, the cutback in the Obama, if you will, subsidies, this is going to raise, and it's going to affect all people, but it's going to particularly affect black Americans who will lose their health care. I know people today have no health insurance. They make too much money for Medicaid, and they can't afford private insurance. That's a tragedy. That's tragic. Their country ought to be dealing with that instead of spending $2 billion a day on a war in Iran. What's a bigger threat to us? Millions of people with no health care, or an undeclared war with no end in sight?
3: How do we go about defending democracy moving forward?
1: By turning out to vote in large numbers, by agitating against voter suppression. Those are the ways we can defend democracy, by participating in democracy, by going to town hall meetings, by going to school board meetings and city council meetings, being active in your community, letting elected officials know how you feel.
3: I read the part about demand diversity. Every American deserves to feel like they belong. Why was that important to include in the report?
1: Because we have made progress, not enough, since the Civil Rights Act of 64. And diversity is rooted in the principles of the Civil Rights Act of 64. And we have to speak to inclusion and diversity and equity. Whenever we speak to that, because it is a civil rights issue.
3: How do we go about reimagining our empowerment goals for America's future?
1: We have a tremendous amount of work to do, but the most important thing we have to do now is retain and fight to retain our political power. If we don't have political power, we can't fight these battles. That's just the reality. So that's why we have to vote. We have to hold elected officials accountable.
3: How has African Americans increased their enrollment in our colleges and universities?
1: You know, that number has increased steadily, particularly by black women. I'm concerned that those numbers are going to start to decline because of affordability issue, because of cutbacks in student loans, because of cutbacks in Pell Grants. Every challenge we face can be pinned on the current administration and their policies.
3: Looking forward, how has the decision with Louisiana versus Cali affect our representation moving forward?
1: It's unleashed already. It's cost us a seat in Louisiana, cost us a seat in Alabama, cost us a seat in North Carolina, cost us a seat in Missouri. It's costing us congressional seats. This is real. And it has given license to racially motivated reapportionment.
3: How has entrepreneurship increased, if at all?
1: Well, entrepreneurship increased significantly after COVID, when many people resorted to entrepreneurship to be able to survive. There's a positive element to that, but our businesses still remain small. But there's a lot of energy in the community to create businesses.
3: Obviously, in producing this report, you can't do it alone. Who were some of the individuals that...
1: Well, we have multiple contributors who contributed to the report, but I've got a great team. Michael Tomlin Crutchfield, Teresa Candori, who worked for us, are the two people that really put this report together. But when you see the report, you're going to see a whole host of, if you will, contributors. And we also have the consumer report this year, which was put together by two excellent researchers. So I'm going to wait when we release the report. You get a chance to see who's in the report, who wrote for the report, who commented on the report.
3: Talk to us about the equality index that you added in 2004.
1: Well, I think that index is important. It's the only index of its type that really measures disparities. What it pretty much shows is that disparities have remained kind of the same for 20 years. In some areas, they've narrowed. In some areas, they've widened. But Black people are 73-74% of white people's status in America, according to this index. And those numbers were 72 20 years ago. So we haven't seen much change in the relative standing of Blacks and whites.
3: We're about 4 days away from the National Convention for the Urban League. What can we look forward to?
1: Excitement, energy, substantive talk. We're a purpose for the party, as well as services for the community, a career fair, a college fair, a community day. Our conference is not just for our delegates. It's also for the community of Nashville.
3: Couple more questions, Mr. Moriel. I understand that you all in your own building now?
1: Yes, Urban League Empowerment Center in Harlem. You've got to come see it.
3: I understand. Any final comment, Mr. Moriel?
1: Stay tuned. November 14th, we will open the Urban Civil Rights Museum in Harlem inside that building. Stay tuned. It's going to be spectacular, one of a kind.
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0: Decade. I was 16, I'm 26 now. Flash forward a decade. Funny enough, this is another thing that people don't know. I didn't even apply to be on Shark Tank. Somebody from Shark Tank reached out to me.
1: Dustin G. Bell, co-founder and CEO of Cardio. Bell was recently featured in the first episode of season 16 of the ABC TV hit show Shark Tank to promote his fitness app. Cardio is a gamified movement app turning outdoor cardio into a community-based game of team turf war. Users can join or form a team and claim or steal an area of town they walk, run, or bike through from other players in their city, all while still tracking stats like miles, pace, distance, and calories burned. As a child growing up in Louisville, Kentucky, Bell knew three things. He was broke, he wanted to make money, and he had a problem with authority. These three things led him down the path into entrepreneurship, starting with selling candy at school at age 11, and graduating from the University of Kentucky with a degree in marketing in May of 2020. I'm Johnny O'Hanson Jr. and welcome to another edition of In Black America. On this week's program, the Cardio Fitness app with co-founder and CEO Dustin G. Bell, In Black America.
0: I didn't expect to get a deal, or if I did, I didn't think it was going to be a deal I liked or from a shark that I wanted. So I wanted to just make sure that no matter what happens, we're just going to air. The episode is going to make it to TV. And then the second was, of course, to get a deal. You know, I want a deal. I want good terms. I want to be sharks who can be valuable to the company. And then the third one was get my mom to be on TV with me, which I don't know if we're going to talk about that a little bit later, but I was able to finesse that one at the end. But, you know, they're way more important than just the money that they got. And I mean, even off of that, I've had so many people reach out to me independently. I've had people who wanted me to do speaking engagements and gigs, talk to their students, mentor them. I've had people, you know, pay for me to do those things, which has never happened to me before. And then on top of that, you know, for the business, it was great. You know, we got thousands of downloads within a day.
1: With limited job opportunities after graduating from the University of Kentucky during the pandemic, Dustin G. Bell found himself sleeping on the couch in his father's attic and losing motivation to work out or engage in outdoor cardio. During this time, he came up with an idea for a fitness software. After reflecting on how Pokemon Go gained popularity and demonstrated that those who would not have normally been outside were more willing to do so in a gamified way. Fast forward, he decided to pack up his belongings and move to Austin, Texas, without a job, family, or place to stay. Bell was recently featured in the first episode of season 16 of Shark Tank. He asked the sharks for $150,000 in exchange for 5% equity in his company, valued it at $3 million. He secured a deal for $150,000 in exchange for 15% equity in his company. Of course, after this episode aired, the company gained a lot of attention and more people started using the Cardio app. In Black America recently spoke with Dustin G. Bell in studio.
0: Well, you know, from a young age, I always knew that I liked where I lived. But it was mostly because of the people I was there with. You know, my family, my friends, all my childhood memories are from there. But as I got older, I realized that the things I want to do in my life, they're really not the place. They're not going to happen here at the level I want them to. You know, Kentucky is known for bluegrass, bourbon, horses, Mitch McConnell. A lot of things that aren't really my thing. So I figured, you know, eventually at some point I want to move to a place that's a little bit more opportunistic for what I want to do in my life. And, you know, that ended up being Austin. Obviously, I love living here. And Louisville was cool, you know. Young. In my youth, anyway. I'm still young. Some people would say I feel old. Just spent a lot of time playing sports, hanging out with family, friends. And, yeah, I can't really complain too much. It made me the man I am today. But, yeah. You know, grateful to be in Texas now.
1: So, how did you select the University of Kentucky to attend college?
0: You know, I'm going to be honest with you. I selected them because they gave me the most scholarship money.
1: Okay.
0: But beyond that, I knew I wanted to get out of Louisville. I lived there my whole life, like I said. And I always knew I wanted to expand my horizons. And, you know, an hour down the road isn't that far of an expansion. But it was at least something. At that point, I lived in Louisville my whole life. I never lived anywhere else. It was the first time I lived outside of Louisville for an extended period of time. And the University of Kentucky has been very kind to me. They've been some of my biggest partners, investors, most of my mentors, a lot of my friends who I still hang out with to this day went there with me. So, I mean, it was a great college. I appreciate and I love my time there, and I think of it very highly and favorably still.
1: What were some of your favorite subjects while you're at the University of Kentucky?
0: You know, that's a hard question to answer because I didn't go to a lot of class. I did the bare minimum to make sure I didn't lose my scholarship. I was more interested in the

0: extracurricular things like clubs and networking events and business opportunities and stuff like that outside of class. But I'm a marketing guy, so I really enjoyed some of my marketing classes. I love doing sales exercises and competitions and classes that really got to dive into tangible skills. I've never been good with classes where you're just told to remember terms and then hopefully on the exam you fill in the right bubble on the Scantron for the definition of that abbreviation. That's never been interesting to me, but something where I can do actual tangible activities that I can see having, you know, follow through into my adult life when I actually start working and trying to build a career. Those are the kind of classes that stuck with me the most.
1: When did you develop the mindset that you wanted to be an entrepreneur?
0: I knew from the get-go. I remember my mom told me when I was 5 years old, I would take my old toys and I would try to flip them to the neighborhood kids. Oh, yeah. Oh, yeah. Yeah, we were flipping toys at 5 years old to people. Once I was done with my Spider-Man toys, I figured I'd sell it to somebody else. I didn't really understand market dynamics that much. I was trying to sell toys. You could get retail for like $15 for 50. So it didn't work that well. But I always had this desire to try to find a dollar out of an activity. When I got into middle school and high school, you know, the usual things kids do, shoveling snow, cutting grass, selling candy, a whole bunch of things. They even used to ghostwrite people's essays and their English homework and stuff like that because I was a good writer and I knew people didn't enjoy it and they weren't as good as I was. And I used to charge people by the page to write essays and stuff for them during class, even some of their scholarship essays. I got a lot of people paid. And going into college, I started my first legitimate company. It was a marketing company called Life Off You, working with a whole bunch of brands off campus to get students interested in what they got going on. We worked with brands like Sky Zone, Lyft, the local mall, local movie theater, and all that around transacting with students in their companies and taking a percentage of the fees. And that was my first legit business. The first thing I had operations, a P&L, cash flows, all those types of things. And I realized I really love this game. I really would want to do this for the rest of my life. And I've been very fortunate to say that since I graduated college, I've been a full-time entrepreneur since. And it's something that I just love. Ain't always easy, ain't always fun, but it's always something I would do.
1: Prior to you becoming an entrepreneur full-time, you had a corporate job. Talk to us about that.
0: Well, that's the thing. I never had a corporate job.
1: Well, you had it for a while.
0: No, genuinely. I never had a 9-to-5 job my entire life. I had a internship as a junior going into my senior year that summer. I had a corporate internship as a sales rep. It sucked. I hated it. And I told myself I would never do that again unless I was destitute. And so I moved to Austin. And, you know, the bad thing about moving to Austin the time I did, which is October 2020, was it was middle of COVID. Couldn't find a job. I was living out of my car, hotel, Airbnb, just finding dollars wherever I could, doing a whole bunch of random gig work. I was doing some social media marketing for companies. I was helping build websites. I was buying and trading crypto and stocks, day trading and whatnot. And I was very fortunate in making the right investments, starting the right companies before this one I'm working on now, Cardio. Before I was working on Cardio, I started two different companies that were pretty successful. One is a content creator working with the NBA, Old Spice, McDonald's, a bunch of other different brands around helping them with content. And then also a second company working with remote employees to help them connect with each other better by stimulating water cooler talk, as the old folks would say, for people who are on Slack. And I've been very fortunate to say that I've done, between the fact that I live very lean, you know, we were eating rotisserie chicken out of the Walmart deli every day, so I didn't need a lot of money. But between being very fortunate with some of my early ventures and investments and then also living very lean and not needing a ton of money to survive, I never had to take a corporate job a day in my life.
1: So why Austin?
0: Land of opportunity. I was living in Kentucky, middle of COVID. I didn't really enjoy my time there that much even before COVID. After COVID, it was even worse. I had just graduated college, and I was wondering, what are the opportunities that exist for me out there in the real world outside of Louisville, Kentucky? And I had been reading all over the place on blogs and articles, on podcasts, on Reddit threads, YouTube videos, Austin, Austin, Austin, Austin, Austin. You're a young person in tech, Austin. You're a guy who wants to be in fitness, Austin. You want to buy real estate, Austin. You want to go somewhere and have a good time as a 20-year-old bachelor, Austin. So I'm like, all right, you know what? All the roads keep going towards Austin. They can't all be wrong. Like, some of these have to be true. And so I just genuinely got in my car one day. I packed my car up with as much stuff as one can fit in a 2007 Kia. Not a lot. And I just drove to Austin from Kentucky one day. It wasn't a spur of the moment decision because I had been thinking about it for the longest time. But whereas a lot of people move because they got a job or they're going to college or they got a buddy or something like that, I didn't have any of those things. I just said, you know what? I can always find an excuse or I can just do it. So I'm just going to get in my car and just go. And you know, never regret that decision.
1: When did you come up with the idea for cardio?
0: I got the idea at the same time. I was stuck at home during COVID like everybody else. You know, you guys can't see me, but I lift a lot of weights. I'm a fairly in shape guy, in my opinion, in my humble opinion. Lifting weights is never an issue for me. I like push-ups. I like crunches. I like bench pressing. I like squats. I don't love running, and especially during COVID when, you know, this is before run clubs were the big thing. This is before, you know, running was this huge thing that people were picking up. It was something that, you know, you had to do by yourself, and especially as a non-competitive athlete, I didn't really ever run for anything when I was younger except for training for basketball. Once I realized I'm going to be 5'8 forever and the NBA was not in my cards, I stopped running because it just wasn't that beneficial to me anymore. And then during COVID, whereas I usually would play basketball with friends, go hike, do all these things to get it kind of vicariously, I couldn't do any of those activities anymore. And I realized, well, dang, I still got to do my cardio. Mm-hmm. How can I make it enjoyable enough that I would want to do it every day? And the idea came to my mind because Pokemon Go was seeing this big resurgence. They were seeing this huge resurgence in interest and whatnot from people during COVID. And I wondered, could you make Pokemon Go a cardio fitness app? And that was where the idea originally originated from.
1: So when you came up with the idea, obviously one has to make the app. So who were part of your team in getting to where you are right now?
0: Yeah, a lot of people. So the funny part is that I talk to people all the time. They're like, yo, how'd you go about executing on this? You know, what skills did you have? What experience did you have? I had none. You know, I'm not an engineer. I went to school for marketing, so I didn't know how to build apps. I never designed apps. I had no money. I was not a runner, so I didn't have a vast experience with running apps. I had never led a team of engineers. I also had no money because I was basically making enough to survive. So it was definitely not enough for me to pay, you know, some $10,000 a month for engineers. So I sent a ton of DMs. I sent about 400 DMs over a 3-ish month span to
1: a bunch of DM.
0: Yeah. Oh, my direct message. That's what the kids.
1: Okay.
0: The kids.
1: All right.
0: But a direct message to a bunch of engineers on LinkedIn, asking them to, hey, basically quit your job and work with me for free. And all of them said no, obviously, because they're not, you know, idiots. So they all said no. But one of them, you know, connected me with the founder of Pokemon Go. And so I reached out to him, sent him a message. He responded. And then long story short, we ended up getting a $50K investment from him and his team at Pokemon Go. And then with that, I was able to then convince my CTO to quit his job. Funny enough, he was working at LinkedIn, DM on LinkedIn, got him to leave LinkedIn through LinkedIn. That's funny. But got him to quit his job. And then he worked with me and he's the person who built the original app.
1: I understand. 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
1: If you're just joining us, I'm Johnny O. Hanson Jr., and you're listening to In Black America from KUT Radio. And we're speaking with Dustin George Bell, co-founder and CEO of Cardio. You recently was profiled on the first episode of season 16 for Shark Tank. Talk to us. Why did you want to be on the program?
0: First off, why I wanted to be on, I mean, it's Shark Tank. You know, it's the Super Bowl of being an entrepreneur.
1: Okay.
0: Everybody wants to be on Shark Tank. Millions of people see your business. It blows up your brand. It makes you feel more official. And it's also just good for your company. People buy your stuff. They download your app. They recognize you and become a brand in yourself. And I always felt like growing up watching the show, I felt like I would kill it in that. I'm confident. I love to talk. And I'm witty. And I always knew as a kid I wanted to be on it. And then 16 years old, I told my mom, I'm going to be on this show. And when I am, I'm going to bring you on it with me. And so flash forward a decade, because I was 16, I'm 26 now. Flash forward a decade. Funny enough, this is another thing that people don't know. I didn't even apply to be on Shark Tank. Somebody from Shark Tank reached out to me
1: Okay.
0: and asked, hey, man, I saw you on somewhere. He didn't even remember where he said. he saw me, but he saw me somewhere and said, yeah, I like this kid. I like his app. I like his energy. I like his persona. I think he'd be good on camera. I think he'd be a fun guy to have on. And so he reached out to me. I initially thought it was a scam because, you know, just why would somebody reach out to me? It's like, you know, the prom queen reaching out to like the wallflower nerd and asking him to dance. You know, that's not how this works. It's supposed to be the other way around, you know? So I didn't believe it. But then after I did my due diligence, realized he was legit, reached out back to him. We had a chat. He, you know, expedited me through the application process. That in itself was, you know, several months of back and forth on things I needed to get approved from legal, getting the app ready, preparing the pitch, thinking about who I needed to pitch to, what I needed to say. So it was a process. It was not easy. It was not always fun. But finally we got on. We filmed the episode back in June. And then, you know, obviously we closed the deal with Two Sharks. That was awesome, getting Damon John and then another guy, Rashawn Williams, guest shark, but awesome dude, you know, early investor in Coinbase, DoorDash, Lyft, minority owner for the Atlanta Falcons. Both very successful, powerful black men who I look up to. So getting them to be, you know, part of this journey with me and give me advice and the money, of course, was a great opportunity for me. And then, you know, now that the episode's out, we were on the season premiere. We were the headline pitch of the season. People still tell me to this day they see my face on commercials on ABC during college game day and stuff like that because they've been running my episode as part of their advertising campaign for the season. You know, it's a very surreal feeling, and it was something that I envisioned for almost a decade up to that point. So actually having it happen and it being such a big success was, you know, dream come true.
1: Now, prior to that, when you went on the program, were there any particular, was there amount of money that you was looking for versus equity in your company?
0: Yeah, so, you know, the main thing that they make you do on Shark Tank, of course, is pitch and say, I want this much money for this percentage of my company, right? So I went in there initially asking for $150,000 for 5%. Now, the thing is, I've watched a lot of Shark Tank in my day, John, and I knew going into it, I was not going to get the number that I asked for. Right. I just knew that. So I came in asking for 150 at 5. I knew I wasn't going to get it. I actually wanted like 150 at 10 or 15. And I knew if I asked for that up front, they was going to walk me down to 20, 25. So I knew, let's start at 5. They might say 25. I'll meet them at
1: 15. Work your way to 15, guys.
0: Now, what was funny about it is that they initially countered 150 at 15% immediately. Now, the thing is, that was the number I wanted. Mm-hmm. And so I immediately wanted to be like, deal, we're done. It's over. Bye. But I realized, all right, we got to make good television. So I countered. I made a fake counter. I didn't even care. I'm like, what about 10%? And it was so funny. Like, Mark Cuban lost his mind. Oh, Destin, no. Oh, you blew it. You know, Kevin O'Leary, Mr. Wonderful, he's killing me. He's like, oh, your mom's watching the episode right now saying you should have took the deal, bozo, and da-da. And I'm not going to lie, I was freaking out. They did a really good job of cutting me to look good. As the kids say, I would have lost a little bit of aura because I, unfortunately, freaked out a little bit. I will acknowledge. I'm like, whoa, hey, my bad. You know, how about 17.5%, 20%? You know, I feel bad. But, you know, we ended up coming to a really good deal at 150 at 15%. And, you know, getting a buy one, get one for Sharks is a deal I like. I used to get buy one, get one Twix bars at, you know, Family Dollar. I think buy one, get one for Sharks is a lot better. So I'm happy with the deal I made.
1: Now, when you look at the deal that you make, obviously the money is important, but also advertising your brand and having access to these two individuals is worth more than what they gave you.
0: Oh, exponentially. 150 grand in the grand scheme of things isn't a lot of money. You know, we had already raised about 300,000 the same month that we went on that show. So the money was never the biggest thing. You know, I had several different tiers of how I thought about it. The first tier was just to get on and make good TV. Because one thing that people don't know about Shark Tank also is that there are 160-ish companies, maybe even more than that, that actually go and film. And only about 80 of them will actually make TV. So beyond the process of how difficult it is to even get to the point where you film Shark Tank, to actually get on TV is also like another 50-50. It's a flip of a coin if you're even going to make TV. So my first focus, going back to why I counted at 10%, even though I was cool with 15, is just to make good television. Because I didn't expect to get a deal, or if I did, I didn't think it was going to be a deal I liked or from a shark that I wanted. So I wanted to just make sure that no matter what happens, we're just going to air. The episode is going to make it to TV. And then the second one was, of course, to get a deal. You know, I want a deal. I want good terms. I want to be sharks who can be valuable to the company. And then the third one was get my mom to be on TV with me, which I was able to finesse that one at the end. But, you know, they're way more important than just the money that they got. And I mean, even off of that, I've had so many people reach out to me independently. I've had people who wanted me to do speaking engagements and gigs, talk to their students, mentor them. I've had people pay for me to do those things, which has never happened to me before. And then on top of that, you know, for the business, it was great. You know, we got thousands of downloads within a day, and then we just kept that momentum running. Even now, it's been like almost 3 weeks since the episode aired, and we're still seeing these residual tailwinds. We have people from CNBC and Forbes and Blavity and Afrotech and all these different places reach out to us, want to use our app, got all these new opportunities from it. I mean, just across the board, it has been a huge opportunity beyond getting the money and getting the sharks, just being on TV, and then not only having those two people give us money, but then also make phone calls on my behalf, connect me to people, and then put their brand with mine to make me look more legit. And when I reach out to people, instead of them leaving me on red, they call me. It's a very solid feeling. It feels great.
1: Talk to us about having your mom on television.
0: Yeah, my mom is a really important person to me. You know, when I was growing up, I wasn't always as polished as I presented you today,
1: yes,
0: John.
1: Sir. Yes, sir.
0: it took me a little bit. You know, I had a lot of smoothing out on the edges over the years, and my mother was one of the very first people to invest in me, because a lot of people saw me as a troublemaker, bad grades, cut school, get in fights, get suspended at school, all these different types of things that I did when I was younger. My mom always saw past that, you know, he's different. You know, he's not a school. He's not an academic. He doesn't care about things he doesn't care about. He's not good at homework, but he's a smart kid. He's not good at listening, but he's good at talking. And she invested in the things that I was really good at. And, you know, when I was 16, like I said, you know, my mom, me and her were watching Shark Tank every week. I used to have a really bad lisp and a stutter. I wasn't a very good public speaker back then. And my mother told me at a young age that a guy like you who wants to talk as much as he does needs to be good at it. And one of the things that we did to improve my speaking was watch Shark Tank. That was the reason we started watching it. Even before I was really legitimately interested in business, we would watch Shark Tank just so I could learn how to present my ideas succinctly, charismatically, persuasively, and all that type of stuff. And when I was 16, I said, yo, I actually want to be on this show. I made the decision. I want to be on it. Me and my mom, we were locked in. Every time I've done a business event, my mother has, to the best of her ability, always supported it. Whether it was $50 to do this, or it was her flying to Austin to help me with that, or if it was me calling her at 1 a.m. and asking, yo, mom, what do you think about this? My mom has always been there for me. So when it came time for me to actually be on Shark Tank, I made sure to the best of my ability that she would be there. Now, here's the funny part. Shark Tank was actually extremely against it at first, because they said you can only be on with people who are equity partners in your business. Mm-hmm. I know she's your mom and she's your rock and she's your confidant and your pseudo chief of staff, but she's not actually, so she can't come. So when we flew, because we flew to LA to film the episode, when we flew to LA, they told me that she couldn't come unless we paid for her out of pocket. So I'm like, screw it. So we paid for her. And then at first, they're like, leave her at the hotel. And I say, oh, well, could I bring her to the green room with me at least? I don't want her to just be waiting. I could be here for hours. And I said, okay, fine. She can come to the green room. And then when we get to the green room, I'm like, oh, but wouldn't it be cool if before the episode started, she was with me in the lobby? We give a little prayer. We hug each other. We say some kind words. You know, it's a family show. It's a family business type deal. And like, that's actually a great idea. Let's get makeup, hair. Let's put some cardio gear on her. Yeah. And then as I go in there, if you watch the episode, I was planting the seeds. Again, my first goal, make good TV. My second goal, get some money. Third goal, get my mom on TV. So one and two were going pretty good. But throughout the process, I was like, all right, I need to sprinkle my mom in here. Mm-hmm. So when Lori, one of the other sharks on the show, Lori was out very early, and I just threw in, oh, by the way, Lori, my mom says you're her favorite shark. Oh, you guys are tied for second, but Lori, you're her favorite. Oh, that's cute. Then later, when they ask, like, you know, what's your why? Why are you here? Why do you want to do this? I'm like, oh, well, you know, my mother, I want to create generational wealth. I want to be able to provide for her and my kids and anybody else in my family who's been there for me. And my mom is back there right now waiting for me to get a deal, and I'm not leaving without one. And they're like, oh. Mm-hmm. And then they said, oh, 15%. I'm like, ooh, can I ask my mom what she thinks about it? And then they say, oh, well, go get your mom. Go get your mom. Bring her in the tank. Let's see. Let's ask her directly. So I said, and they cut this part, but I literally said, oh, bleep. Like, for real? I broke character. I broke character for a moment. And then I got to bring her out on the Shark Tank. You know, everybody got to see her and talk to her. And, you know, we got to have that big moment where we embraced and talked to each other. And, you know, we got to hug Damon and Rashawn together, take some group photos. It was an awesome experience. It was honestly a dream come true. I think that was honestly more meaningful to me than getting a deal and being on TV was getting to do it with my mom.
1: I heard that. Dustin, before we run out of time, how does the deal with Shark Tank affect your other investors?
0: Well, I'll be honest, they're not the best terms for everybody else. They definitely talked about, you know, what it looks like for future rounds and their investment and their dilution and whatnot. But they also recognize that a small piece of something is better than a big piece of nothing. You know, Shark Tank is an investment in your business that might not, on an economic level, on a blind taste test, be the best thing that you ever had. But the exposure and the opportunity, and then also the collaboration of having those sharks, that in itself is worth so much more than the equity they gave up. And at the end of the day, the person who lost the most equity is me. That was 15% of my baby. You know, okay. Y'all got 2% here and 8% there. I used to have 100%.
1: Okay.
0: It was 100% all of me before y'all got here. And I've been allowing people to whittle away at my pie throughout this journey. But I'm willing to do that because I recognize that even if I walk away with 12% of this, but we sell it for $100 million, I'm going to make a lot more than I would at some corporate sales job at Oracle. No offense to Oracle. They use my app and I love Oracle a lot. But I don't want to be an SDR at Oracle. I want to build an app that Oracle uses for their employees and I get paid to do so. And I'm willing to make those caveats.
1: Talk to us about the app itself. What does it do?
0: Yeah, so Cardio is a gamified movement app. It turns your outdoor walking and running into a giant team game of turf war. So let's say that you're walking around UT's campus and you're on Team UT. As you walk around all the buildings and schools and all these other areas around campus, you would track your mile pace, your distance, your calories, your route, the locations and landmarks you move past. But that area, almost like a game of capture flag, would be captured for your team by you moving through it. Other teams, let's say Texas A&M, for instance, if a person from Texas A&M decided to make the drive from College Station and do a run around UT's campus, they would steal UT's campus from Team UT. Whoever walked that area before them would get notified, oh, this person stole this area from you, and the only way to get it back is to go out there, walk, run, crawl, cartwheel, whatever it is that you want to do to move. And the idea is to add this layer of social dynamicism and gamification on top of the outdoor walking and running that people should be doing to hopefully make it a more enjoyable experience for them. Like I said, the idea of it was if Pokemon Go was a running app.
1: Obviously, there's been some highs. Talk to us about the lows and getting to where you are right now.
0: I mean, I used to live in my car and eat peanut butter out of a spoon, man. Like, I was paying for an extended stay hotel of $60 a day, and I was paying by the day. So, I mean, there was a lot of moments. I mean, even when I was on Shark Tank, we only had $2 in the bank account because we hadn't received some funding yet from some investors that we had closed deals on. So I was out there with the confidence of a made man with $1.92 in his bank account. I actually had to get somebody to cash at me money to have a celebratory dinner the next day because I didn't have it because I was investing all that money into the business. I had no money for myself. So there was a lot of struggle that's going to come. It's not over. We're on the 20-yard line. A lot of people talk to me like I'm a made man because I was on TV. But, you know, we're on the 20-yard line. We got a long way to go before we get to the end zone.
1: Dustin G. Bell, co-founder and CEO of Cardio. If you have questions, comments, or suggestions as to future In Black America programs, email us at inblackamerica@kuch.org. 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Until we have the opportunity again for technical producer David Alvarez, I'm Johnny O. Hansen, Jr. Thank you for joining us today. 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

wasn't really made, you know, to be a song. You know, it's more of a vibe. It's the light slow. It's the sexual infrastructure of lovemaking.

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Good morning and welcome to RDMD2 Radio. I want to start this segment off with just a little bit about RDMD2 Radio, what we had in mind when we started it, and what the content is going to feature on this station. What type of content will you be listening to? So, to get started, one of the things that I would say is, if you've been following us on Facebook or if you've been going to our website, you will notice that, you know, the primary mission and vision of this company is a digital marketing entity that is really focused on small business, community development organizations, and government entities. Over the span of about the last year, particularly between late 2017 to late 2018, based on my participation in government committees out in community and talking to small business owners, what I found is that many of them struggled with technology tools, finding products that were supporting their businesses. And what I mean is products and services that supported their businesses, like plan writing software, financial development software, you know, some of the other just navigating online, Google emails, how to set them up, marketing tools. You know, there's a variety of products and services that are technology driven, like even CRM. A lot of people really have no idea how to work a CRM, much less integrate one with social media. And there's a lot of value that can be obtained by understanding technology and what technology can do for your business. So I found myself wanting to build an entity that would support some of those needs in the community. And what I also found is that regardless of if you're a small business owner or if you're trying to develop small business by setting up a community development nonprofit or even a for-profit entity, and a lot of the government programs really lack the infusion of technology tools that really help develop small businesses into and enable them to hire more employees, you know, that growth element in terms of community development and government entities was kind of a tough pill to swallow with some of the people that I talked to. So, and then, you know, why would I want to get into that arena? Well, of particular interest is my experience. And I think that experience is really one of the best tools that one can use to help in those areas, in the technology arena. I've had 26 years of technology experience. A large part of it in managed services. So working with end users that had difficulty with managing email or logging into their computer, that type of thing. And then from managed services, I developed more of an acumen for setting up systems, so servers, and just working with general infrastructure software. Things like Windows Server, things like integrating or setting up webmail, Office 365, or even some of the earlier versions of Office going back to 2007 and before. A large part of that is no longer in the marketplace. We've actually moved forward into cloud infrastructure and cloud software as a service, platform as a service, and infrastructure as a service business models.
But even today, I think that this working with the software from the business owner standpoint, designing it and making sure that they understand exactly how to navigate the software is still really relevant. Even something as simple as QuickBooks, I've seen people struggle with that. Definitely uploading receipts, you know, coming up or developing some of the spreadsheets that you can actually have, integrating those with some of the other CRM software. Here again, you can actually develop sales, purchase orders, sales orders, a lot of different forms for your business. And I've seen business owners really struggle with those particular elements. So we're going to take a break, and when we come back, I'm going to get into more of just the beginning segment of digital marketing and what the philosophy behind RDMD2 is as it pertains to digital marketing, and what we expect to accomplish in the future, helping small businesses and community development organizations and government entities. We'll be right back.

All right. A little bit of Anna Amelia is the artist's name. Song is called Clouds. She's a British R&B artist. One of the things that I really got into while I was while I had the privilege of working with a small business owner at About Town Media Broadcast Station. That's abouttownmedia.airtime.pro was I got an experience with, you know, a lot of different styles of music and basically how to program those styles of music using radio programming software. Airtime being one of the, I think it's one of the best web softwares to actually set up a radio station on, web platforms to work with when setting up a radio station. And it was quite the experience that I had for 8 months. You know, being in technology gave me kind of an edge, I would say, an advantage to working with the software and making sure that the programs kind of flowed the way they're supposed to. A lot of times in technology, there is definitely a logical flow or a type of flow that actually is intuitive. One of the other things I have as far as experience is web development experience and a web development degree. And that doesn't necessarily make you an expert. However, especially today with a large part of the internet just changing, the less is more type of philosophy with the internet development or website development right now. And then there's still a lot of people that are hanging on to that, you know, 7, 8, 9, 10 page web page design. And it's not really, from what I see, the content is, it's more leaning toward relevant content versus quantity. So it means that you can actually put a lot less into web development and it has more meaning, and it, you need to be more particular about what context is on the website. And then there's all different type of other things that you can do, SEO and SEM and SMM and all these different things that you can actually use that are actually technology tools. They're actually part of the software platform of the internet that actually helps people find your websites. And then there's a progression beyond that. Once people find your website, how does the website interact? How does it convert? Is the content meaningful enough to hold people there, that they're interested in, that they're clicking? You know, there's all types of behavior behind, and psychology, of course, behind interaction with websites on the internet. So, you know, this part of a large part of these segments will kind of start to talk about those things. I will have guests on interacting with me, so it wouldn't be just a monologue like you hear right now. There's going to be, you know, guests here that will actually participate in the discussion. Of course, there's a lot of different, you know, some things are facts and some things are opinion. I think that, you know, relevant experience would have it, even in technology, and, you know, with, let's take it outside of technology as a kind of a metaphor or analogy to some of the concepts that we're talking. In technology, a lot of it is some of it is theory. And it doesn't always turn out that way, because there are just as many anomalies in technology as there is in healthcare. So I draw the analogy because I think that sometimes there's a gray area with fact and what we identify as being, you know, theory. And in technology, I think that a lot of the times we'll find that even though a concept is 95% true, there's always that 5% rule that
that applies. 95% true. There's always that 5% rule that applies to, okay, I've never seen that before.

get into that overall discussion. I think in the next segment here, you know, we'll start to talk about digital marketing as a whole and why digital marketing is important to understand. So just hang on with me here. We're about 17 minutes in. Let me play another selection here, and we'll get into more of the digital marketing, why digital marketing and what concepts actually apply in digital marketing. We'll be right back.

All right. One of my favorite songs, actually, in the last segment there. This jazz group called Vanilla, and the song is called Summer. And I bet you can guess what song it actually is. That is kind of like more of a dance track, kind of a hip hop song, really, more so. They just took a jazz rendition, and I kind of like that jazz rendition of it as well, especially some of the keyboard work that you hear in the song. So very solid, I believe, solid production. So in the last segment, we kind of started to talk about digital marketing, just the overall the concept. And in this segment, I kind of want to get into more of the definition of digital marketing and why digital marketing has developed the way it has. A large part of that, and you know, most of it, in fact, has to do with the internet and how the internet has grown. I mean, we have, you know, I would say approximately somewhere between 3 to 4 billion people on the internet, and because of that growth, digital marketing, in my view, has replaced word of mouth marketing or just traditional marketing concepts. Probably one of the best examples of traditional marketing deals with a company that I'm also a member of, that some people may actually frown at the company, but the concept that they came up with started in, you know, the early 1970s and is so alive today thanks to the internet. The internet is really, honestly, is like pouring gasoline on a log and then throwing a match on it. You know, I mean, you may be able to light the log with just a match, but you know, it's going to take it a while to get hot enough to become a flame. But when you pour gasoline on that log and you throw the match on there, you better get back, because it's going to get hot quick. It's going to go up in flames, and it's also going to spread quickly. And that's the analogy I would use for what happened with the company that I'm referring to and the use of the internet to actually promote and convert people to purchasing products and to basically just understanding. Even some of the training is online now. Most of the training is online now. And then if you consider the concept of franchising and distributorships, a large part of that that business concept also allowed the company to grow exponentially. So the company I'm talking about is the company that you all may be familiar with. It's called Amway Corporation. And the Amway Corporation prided itself on word-of-mouth advertising. It was one of those things where you would shake hands with someone and they became a business partner. They'd work with you and you would actually mentor them. This was one of the first examples of each one teach one mentorship. You'd take someone and, as I say, you'd shake their hand and I want to bring you in as a business partner, and you show them the business as from the perspective of a distributorship, selling products, you know, buying into the distributorship. First of all, there's a monthly fee. You bought your distributorship and you branded it in such a way that it became uniquely yours, but underneath it was still Amway Corporation. It was still the products and services that they had. And by the way, now that distributorship concept is over $8.6 billion in value. So the question is, how do you take something from being nothing
and you grow it over a 30-year span to being $8.6 billion. Well, in the traditional marketing model, it was mainly word of mouth. It was, you know, you talk to someone and you tell them about the business concept, and over a period of several times, exposures is what the term was used back in the day. You would expose them to the opportunity. Over time, they would become more knowledgeable about the opportunity, and then they would eventually buy in. And many of us bought in based on the opportunity, and we didn't really understand the challenge with digital marketing or with marketing in general at that time. And now the challenge is with digital marketing. So remember, in the first segment, I talked about the challenges with technology. And now that marketing has become, has moved from kind of a traditional word of mouth model to largely navigating the internet to basically market products and services, wouldn't you say that the challenge as far as digital marketing has become greater? You have much larger of a marketplace. You have 3 to 4 billion people. So there's much more competition. Everybody's starting a business. Everybody's marketing a business. And so it's much harder for you to distinguish yourself from anyone else in that huge marketplace. So even though we've basically migrated to a digital marketing world, I do believe that there is still underlying some of the traditional marketing concepts embedded in digital marketing. And the best way that you can utilize those traditional marketing concepts, the better you will be at digital marketing. So what am I talking about? Now, one of the things I'm talking about is being able to talk about your business, your concept, the mission and vision of your entity becomes the lifeblood on the internet. What people are able to distinguish from your brand and how you actually talk about that mission and vision really, really makes a big difference. In some cases, you're talking about niches, and we'll talk about those. In some cases, you're talking about the design of a logo. In some cases, you're talking about the design of a website. And that's just the beginning of it. I mean, there's a lot to do before you get there, but as far as digital marketing is concerned, you definitely want to talk about, you want to think about and talk about those things. Like a 15 to 30 second pitch. If you were talking to someone, whether it be on the internet or in person, how would you distinguish yourself from any of the other, 3 to 4 billion small businesses?

Hello and welcome to What is Digital Marketing, Episode 2. In the first episode, we talked about a few things that we're going to continue more of a discussion on in this episode. The first thing we talked about in digital marketing was the actual word of mouth concept. Word of mouth marketing and companies like Amway that actually started the tradition of word of mouth marketing, you know, one-to-one, business owner to consumer or business owner to business owner, and how that actually transpired, how we built businesses back in the day. In fact, I remember one of my first network marketing meetings. It's kind of interesting. I was 4 years old. My parents actually took me to this network marketing meeting, and it was just interesting. I just remember, you know, them, one each parent on both sides, you know, grabbing me by the hand, and at 4 years old, I'm, you know, walking down the street on our way to this, you know, conference hall. Actually, it was a multi-purpose center, and pretty big too, just full of people. And back in the 70s, you know, I was pretty young, and I do remember that it was pretty loud in there, and it was pretty exciting. People were pretty jazzed up to be in business during that time. So that's one of the concepts. You know, you were exposed to these meetings, and you would actually probably end up being in a meeting because somebody introduced you to the concept, and you were then invited to attend. Definitely significant, because I didn't really get into network marketing until I was in my 40s. So, you know, 40 years later, I finally embraced the concept of network marketing and, you know, kind of understood exactly why digital marketing was going to be such a big and thriving industry. We also talked about the challenges with technology and with digital marketing, using a lot of technology tools, apps, and things like that, and then the data analytics and the search and all the features that are in the back end of digital marketing. It also presents a challenge. Yes, it's not just posting on Facebook. There's some analytics that you need to look at that actually determine whether that post was significant, whether it impacted people, whether there was engagement. There's the analytics that obviously help us measure all of that. And not all of it is front-end analytics. Some in is back-end, you know, in terms of reach or exposures that the actual customers may not see. But it's still a good idea for the business owner to look at, because while there may have been only 3 or 4 likes on the page, there may have been 200,000 people that saw the ad. So it's important to know what that reach is. And also, one of the last things that I think is very, very significant that we talked about in the first episode is the engagement. You know, the clicking that I talked about, you know, the likes, and, you know, how people engage on the internet. Now, I'm a little bit old-fashioned, because I still like face-to-face communication. So there are, you know, modern tools like Zoom and GoToMeeting, those type of software that actually help us interact face-to-face now. And so that the engagement is not just all virtual, not just likes, not just all clicks, and but the analytics is still relevant. But yeah, I mean, I think that we still really need a certain amount of face-to-face communication, and thankfully the communication tools like the interactive communication tools like Zoom and GoToMeeting and the like have assisted with that at this time, especially during the coronavirus pandemic.
So in episode two here, we're going to go deeper into digital marketing. And I'm going to stick with the subject of searches. Okay, we can talk about clicks, analytics, and a lot of different things down the road, but I think that the framework that we want to set up right now with digital marketing is the framework of search and how search began. Now, think about this. Approximately 1998, there was a company that started, and before we know it, we were using a certain term about searching. And it wasn't necessarily called search, even though the company was based on search. There was another term that was coined that we still use today, and everyone does it. Instead of searching, we all use Google. We all Google it. Oh shoot, I need to find a server for my data center, so I'm going to Google it. I'd really like to buy a house. I'll just go out there to the internet and Google it. We don't actually call it search, yet that's what we're doing. And Google has seriously cornered the market in search. I mean, they, since 1998, I can't even imagine how big their database is. I think they lost track too, as a matter of fact, because it just grew so proportionately with people saying, well, just Google it. And everybody would go out there and use Google to search. And that became the primary database that everyone used for search. So, staying on the topic of search, there are several different topics that we can talk about within the search category that pertain directly to digital marketing. One is a term that is pretty vital today. I would call it very, very important if you want to maximize the amount of search traffic to a particular location on the internet. Now, that can be to a web page or to a social media location. It can be to an image. It can be to a variety of different locations, but this particular search option is something, or search tool is a must if you want to optimize traffic. In fact, optimization is in the word. It's called search engine optimization, SEO. We're going to talk more about that in another episode, but I want to introduce these topics to you that we're going to talk about in future episodes, kind of gradually, and kind of roll them out so that you know that this is where the podcast is really actually going to go in the future. Another actual search term that is used that is not so common as search engine optimization, but is also its cousin and has a slightly different twist on it that is more tied to digital marketing, and that is SEM, which is known as search engine marketing. I'd like to actually call it, If you want to use this in terms of search engine marketing, you could actually use ad campaigns, because that's really most of the time what you're doing when you're search engine marketing. And then there's also the new term that actually applies to platforms like Facebook, Twitter, LinkedIn, Instagram, Tumblr, any place where you can actually do or perform some sort of digital marketing that is actually on a social platform.
So any type of marketing on a social platform where you're placing ads and where you're actually interacting and engaging with customers is actually social media marketing. So those areas of digital marketing are just three that we're going to kind of focus on in the next few episodes, because each individual one has its own set of terms that we need to discuss and that we need to bring the audience up to speed with. And I think that what you're going to find is this information is going to be really important in helping you dig in and becoming a lot more effective at digital marketing on the internet. We are at about 10 minutes in, or a little over 10 minutes in actually at this point. And generally I like to take a break within the first 10 minutes or so, or around that point. And so we're going to play some music and we'll be right back.

All right. A little bit of Herb Alpert and Rise. A little bit of 1970s jazz for those people who are jazz enthusiasts from back in the day. And even some of the younger folks that may need a little bit of an education on jazz that's probably about, what is that, 50 years old now? Maybe a little bit. Maybe not quite that old, but at least 40 years old, that's for sure. So we kind of laid the framework for a search here in the first 10 minutes of the future episodes. We're going to talk about search engine optimization and search engine marketing. So those are the two, search, and then we're going to go social with social media marketing. And then the next topic that we're going to talk about here in the next few episodes is a topic that really occurs once you've actually done a large part of the marketing aspect. And now, that doesn't mean that there isn't marketing yet involved. It's just a different type of marketing. We kind of switch the digital part of it off. And even though it's still kind of a digital technology, it's more of something that that is kind of an older digital technology that we're kind of used to and that we've used for many, many years, and that's email marketing. Now, email marketing has really progressed over the years, from not just the simple email standpoint of, what we're used to just by opening Outlook and sending an email, but it's really progressed in that the email system has kind of been integrated into digital marketing tools, and we'll talk more specifically about that on episode 4, I believe. It's either episode 4 or 5, where we get into some of the email marketing tools that you can use. And one particular that I would stress is really pretty important also for today's use of business technology and productivity, and that is CRM, customer relationship management. That particular integration is really important. Integration with regard to social, and also the analytics in CRM has been integrated also. And then you have the email component on the back end, so you can communicate with your customers directly via the CRM. And actually, to be honest with you, what's interesting with CRM is even telephony has been integrated to a certain extent, so you can actually call and track the calling from CRM also. So it's been pretty amazing as far as integration and the technology tools that have been integrated with email marketing. And then the final topic that we'll get into, which what I consider the core episodes of digital marketing, which is just talking about everything from SEO up through email, and then this last topic, which is affiliate marketing. Now, affiliate marketing is going to be interesting because I think that we can unpack affiliate marketing, and depending upon, the guest schedule and some other things with affiliate marketing, we could go out potentially to episode 8 by talking about affiliate marketing. It just depends upon how much we really actually want to unpack it in a 30-minute episode. But I just want to say this. I think affiliate marketing is really, it has been over the past 10 years gaining a lot of traction, particularly when it comes to the overall network marketing landscape. And if you kind of consider network marketing and the fact that many, many people they don't really care to actually produce their own product, but they have found products out on the marketplace, in the marketplace, in the internet market space, even that are so good that they would much rather represent those products rather than to create their own. And that's where affiliate marketing really comes in.
I mean, anything from vitamins to air purifiers to, it's just amazing what you can find out there that are affiliate products, books, you name it. You can affiliate just about anything. And particularly something that you're interested in, because the more that you have an interest in an affiliate product, obviously the more you're going to put into it, and probably the more that you may potentially already know about it. But even if you don't know everything, you don't have to know everything, because the whole idea behind affiliate is just overall representation of a product that customers want to buy and to receive a certain commission based on the sale of that product. So affiliate marketing is pretty handy. I think a lot of people nowadays use it in combination with digital marketing of their own products. I find that a lot of people will represent or affiliate similar products or products that are complementary in nature to their own products. Just because they don't want to have to create the, here again, they don't want to create their own products or have to create all of their own products. A lot of it is they've created what they're passionate about, and then they'll affiliate what is going to be complementary, just to actually make a little extra income on the sale of other products in their business model. So with that, we have concluded probably all the way up through about episode 8. Now, again, because of the guest schedule that I'm kind of putting together on the back end, there may be a little bit longer episodes or multiple episodes on some of those topics. Okay, with that being said, we're going to go a little bit further in this episode within the remaining time, because there's a few topics that I think that are really, really super important that can be also helpful with modern digital marketing. And I want to touch base on these particular topics also, albeit that they may be particularly further than episode 8. So probably we're looking at episode 10 and beyond for a lot of these topics. We may hit on some of them, but lightly during some of the other episodes, but not in detail until beyond episode 8 or further. Particularly of interest is website development and some really good tips on modern website development, because, and as I said in the episode 1, where I talked about kind of the less is more philosophy of website development right now. And the more I look out there, it's just kind of interesting. I see a lot of people that are still using that full-scale model of web development. And I just really think that within a short span of time, that model is going to be pretty outdated, because people don't really want to see all of that on a website anymore. It comes down to just having a website, which is kind of a shell that actually presents the concept. And then to actually, if somebody wants to read more, then they actually have the links that go into the internal pages that actually give them more information. So what you see on the outside, and so as far as website development, is definitely on the declining end, particularly in modern web development strategies. And also kind of the integration of some of the other things that we talk about with web development, kind of play a really big role. And so web development may actually spend, multiple episodes on that too, because obviously integrating search and integrating the social features, integrating newsletters, integrating CRM, my goodness, there's just so many things that you can actually talk about with modern web development and the integration of all the other things that we just talked about. Even if affiliate products on your website, ads and the like, just amazing things that you can integrate with websites. So we'll probably spend quite a few weeks on website development, and then particularly along my line of interest, because
of the amount of years that I have in technology and the many different areas or fields that I've explored throughout my technology career. Having a bachelor's degree in web development and then going back to school for data analytics, what I'm really, really intrigued about is the cloud environment. So we will spend a bit of time on cloud development as well. And I will most likely have guests for that particular episode because things like Azure are really, I think just about any of the major, really big companies have some sort of cloud environment, starting with Microsoft. Then you have Google Cloud and you have IBM Cloud. You have a few other smaller clouds that you may not know about that are out there also. And then, of course, with Bitcoin technology and everything like that, people are creating more cloud environments for digital currency. So we may spend some pretty, you know, two or three episodes on cloud, I would say. And just to kind of talk about integration, because you know, even in cloud environments, you have web apps and websites that are actually being integrated in the cloud. You have, and I did say web apps, which is, that brings me to the next topic actually that I want to spend some time talking about, and that is digital marketing as it relates to applications. So I know that's a lot, and you know, this is just episode two. I want you guys to prepare yourself and whet your appetite for episode three, because we're going to dig pretty deep into search in episode three. So, but I wanted to here again lay the framework in the first two episodes so that we can actually have kind of a basis for where we're going with digital marketing in the future episodes. So I hope you've enjoyed this segment of What is Digital Marketing? This is RDMD2 Radio. Have a great day.

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This is our first episode in a series on social media marketing. Stay tuned.

Welcome to What is Digital Marketing Today, Episode 5. This begins our first in a series on social media marketing. I hope you're ready for this because obviously social media marketing is such a big topic right now. A lot of platforms like Facebook, Twitter, Instagram, LinkedIn, a lot of these platforms, you know, had their origin in the earlier part of this century. And, you know, now they're really big platforms. Now we rely upon them every day to keep in contact with friends and family. More and more, these platforms have also been kind of adapted to serving the needs of small business owners. And that is a lot of what we're going to talk about in this particular series on social media marketing. Let's start by talking about some of the other technological advancements that have occurred over the years. One of them being, let's start with email, okay? Email, we'd have to go all the way back to 1965, and I believe the origin occurred at Massachusetts Information and Technology, MIT. That particular institution was the first to actually invent and launch and send the first email. Then let's look at the internet, the birth of the internet, as it was formerly called ARPANET. And we'd have to go all the way back to 1969 to find the origin of that. Well, social media is not quite such an older platform as some of these others, but I would say that social media not only has been kind of a lifestyle change for us, it has been a lifestyle change, but it also has been a behavioral change in a lot of cases. You see, during these times that email and the internet were invented, there was still reliance upon the telephone and phone calls and talking to someone on the phone who was distant and really staying in contact with your family and friends via phone calls. Social media changed all of that. Social media now, a lot of people are really keeping in close contact with their family and friends in the social media platforms. And that in

includes actually using the technology of voice over IP to actually call their friends using the social media platform rather than actually calling them on their mobile or their landlines. Much less, you know, since social media has been invented, there really hasn't been that much of a need for people to maintain landlines because they have not only their mobile phones, but they can also call people via the social media platform. So their friends and family, if they want to talk to them on Facebook, they can literally call them directly from the app. This is just our first episode on social media and social media marketing, so we're not going to get too overly technical in this particular episode. However, I do think it is relevant for us to kind of reminisce about the history of some of these platforms and how they began and when they first emerged in the marketplace. One of the platforms that I want to bring up for this discussion is a platform called Friendster. I don't know how many of you out there may remember this platform, but I remember it like it was yesterday. It was one of the first social media platforms that emerged into the marketplace around 2002 timeframe, and therefore it was kind of like a taste of how social media platforms were going to behave, what we could use them for, just a variety of different things, but it was a way that you could communicate with people over the internet using a website. And then I know many of you are going to really remember this platform. This platform was one of the actual first, I would say, reputable social media platforms that emerged into the marketplace, and it was called MySpace. Particularly, musicians and singers and vocalists, anybody that was doing any type of musical art really liked MySpace because it was a way to keep in contact with other friends and family members from a musical perspective. So if you had a musical family, they would all be on MySpace and they would be sharing songs. The other thing too is that MySpace was great just for music in general. So DJs were on MySpace and they actually play, you could actually listen to their mixes and book them right off of MySpace. It was kind of one of the eras that social media interfaced with entertainment, and that was how you would actually keep in contact with your favorite artists. And then along came, I would say, one of the more revolutionary changes in social media platforms, and that is the origin and the invention of Facebook. And obviously today, Facebook has become one of the premier platforms for social media and social media marketing. Facebook version 1 launched in 2004, and you know that was kind of a soft launch, I believe. If you kind of think back to when Facebook first launched, there wasn't really a whole lot of options. It was kind of a plain platform. And then they started to add a lot of other options like emojis and things like that that actually made the platform a little bit more interesting. Also, if you recall, Facebook didn't have a whole lot of video on it at the beginning. So we're going to talk about that a little bit later on as we continue through this history on social media. The next major platform that I would say would be definitely a major launch is YouTube in 2005. And that was definitely the trend toward video, like I'm referring to here. The trend toward video that actually is setting us up for where we are today in social media. And then the next platform that launched is Twitter in 2006, and LinkedIn launched in 2007. And then two platforms significantly launched in 2010, and that was both Instagram and Pinterest. And both of those platforms are more geared toward images and video than Facebook was at the time, okay? I think 2010 was the year that
there was this light switch that kind of flipped on for videos. And notice that conveniently, two of the platforms that launched that same year were platforms that rely heavily on images and video, and that was Pinterest and Instagram. So I hope the significance of this history can actually help you reflect and kind of give significance to why we are and what we do in social media today. The aspect of social media has definitely, and I think in the onslaught of it, was used mainly for family and friends connecting on the internet. I know that I have connected with many family and friends from high school and from my community when I was growing up in Omaha, Nebraska. Definitely connected with people there, and even connected with them after they themselves moved away from Omaha. So because they're on a social media platform, it makes it a little easier for us to stay in close contact no matter where they are, as long as there's internet connectivity. Finally, in this segment, let's consider some of the behavioral changes that have come about as a result of social media platforms. Obviously, in terms of our sharing of information, there's a lot more in information shared in the form of videos and pictures. But there's also a lot more information in general from written content that actually appears in social media too. And that also actually shows up in the search engines. So obviously, with this new era of social media, that gives us a little bit of expanded reach as far as our audiences and some of the people that we kind of call as friends or an audience. We have expanded that beyond just our regular friends network, and now there are people that are friending one another in social media just for the purposes of common interests. This concludes the introductory segment on social media marketing, and I hope you've enjoyed just kind of the basic details on social media, some of the dates when some of the platforms launched, and just to give you an idea or perspective on when they started and some of the features that they had when they first launched, and the timing, which is really kind of important if you kind of think back on it about 10, 15 years ago. Some of the platforms are really, really close to two decades old. And even though some of them are claiming that they are already 20 years old, a lot of the launching and the official rollouts into the public media generally took 1 to 2 years. There wasn't a whole lot of people that jumped on social media right away. So obviously it took a while for these platforms to develop an audience. So in the next segment, what I want to do is I want to go a little bit further into social media, and particularly an aspect that I think most of the platforms were framed around, and they actually started based on this one concept, and that is social networking. And what are the benefits of social networking? How does it benefit friends and family? How does it benefit businesses in this modern era? So stay tuned. We're going to give you some music and we'll be right back.

All right, and we're back with our first episode on social media marketing. And in the first segment, we really talked about more of the history of social media platforms and the development of the platforms and what actually happened when social media was introduced to, you know, people, individuals, people, and just the overall behavior, some of the behavioral aspects of social media. We talked about also the platforms themselves, you know, Facebook, Instagram, Pinterest. A lot of the social media platforms were birthed in the early part of the 2000s, and they, you know, really started as kind of plain Jane platforms. They didn't really have a whole lot of features, and then they, as they went along and developed the platform more, they actually added more features to them. In this particular segment, though, we're going to actually talk a little deeper on the social media platforms from a social networking perspective. So we're still going to kind of remain entrenched in more of the behavioral aspects of social media and not really get too technical in this particular episode. But I think that this sets the groundwork for the actual technical aspects later on. So let's address and let's talk about the social networking aspect. First of all, if you are familiar with social networks aren't really all that new. The thing is that most of us are familiar with social networks from a different perspective, more of a physical perspective as opposed to a online internet social aspect of social networks. And it's probably relevant both ways because a lot of cases, in-person meetings and face-to-face meetings are a lot of times people feel more comfortable with that. They know who they're talking to. They can actually put faces and names together in terms of recognition and all that type of thing. But here's where technology has really impacted social networks. Because now we have video calls and we have things like Zoom and Google Meet, and we have all these technological advancements that actually tie video in with the computer. And by the way, everybody has a camera on their laptop nowadays, and if you don't have one on your laptop, you can buy a USB camera that actually attaches to the top of the laptop so that when you're doing a video call, you can actually show your face, and it's almost like we're simulating face-to-face meetings. So that aspect of technology here that is part of the new behavior of social networking is relevant because it actually allows people to substitute physical face-to-face meetings for video conferences, and that continues the interaction and the integration with social networking and the social media platforms. So now let's really look at social networking and in more of a detailed perspective now. Social networking in and of itself is quite simply just a group of people that have a common interest or a common goal. And I think that that's simply the definition of a social network. However, the physical network and the social network should have a distinction. And I think where we're going with this particular aspect of social networking is that social networks are typically tied nowadays to a social media platform. That doesn't mean that a physical network wasn't still a social network group, but I think more of the relevance in today's world is that these social networks are tied to social media platforms, and that purpose is for them to engage virtually as opposed to physically. So let's look at this, because social networks are all over the place. We have social groups and social networks all over the place, and there's two ways that I think most people engage socially in a group. One is to friend the individual, and
this is not, to me, in my eyes, this is not a very popular method, or at least it shouldn't be a popular method. Let's just put it that way. I'm not saying it isn't a popular method, because a lot of times people are not aware of what group you belong to, and sometimes they don't really think to look at that. So a lot of times the first action is to friend the individual in a social network. But what we are starting to do more so is we're starting to engage people earlier and starting to get their attention as to what social groups we belong to. And then we encourage them to join that group. And that's more of the modern aspects of social networking, where we're being a little bit more transparent and upfront about what group to join and how to interact with the people in that group. So why do we start a social networking group? What is the whole purpose of social networking? Well, let's think about that for a minute. There's several different aspects of groups that are beneficial to the interaction and to the individual people within the group. One of the benefits of having social networking groups is simply just the connection. The connection of being a part of a group of people that actually share your interests and that have maybe the same or similar goals, that actually have even about the same educational level as you do in that particular field or industry. The other aspect of social networking groups is simply the education, just the fact that you can bounce ideas off of one another and gain a lot different perspectives in the group, kind of this group think philosophy and psychology, where everyone is working together, active, participating in a discussion, and actually thus increasing the knowledge and education of the entire group. Another reason for participating in social networking groups is simply to stay up to date. A lot of times, one group of people may hear about a new development before another group of people. And if you all have a social networking group, you can actually share that knowledge and information amongst the group and everyone. And thus, that also increases everyone's knowledge within the group as well. And I already said the next topic, and that is sharing. Sharing of information is vital. I think that realistically, if you have to go out and research these topics and everything within your industry and interests and goals and all that type of thing individually, it would take you much, much longer. So there's leverage of sharing and having a group of people who are all sharing so that you increase the knowledge of the group much faster than you would normally at an individual level. And then the last, and I think that this is really a super important one to actually pay attention to, because more and more in social media today, many of the social networking groups are using their group for the purposes of training and development. And that's probably the most important one in today's world, especially as businesses have slowly but surely gravitated toward embracing social media networking concepts and having these external networks outside of the company that people can join, and they are actually bringing knowledge back to their company. There's a whole different aspect of even small business development with regard to training and being a member of a certain social networking group. Think about how information technology has created all these training groups and educational groups on LinkedIn. These are just, you know, several examples of how the social networking groups have actually embraced training and development, and how that this concept has really exploded in social media platforms. So we're going to conclude this particular first episode in social media marketing, and we're just going to summarize, you know, some of the
the development in terms of social media. It's relatively a new technology and a new platform in terms of its relative time frame to other developed technology like the internet and other older technology that has been around for, 40, 50 years. It's definitely an extension, though, and more of a interactive platform for what we see in the modern world. The modern world has this more interactive nature, more active participation, more groupthink. Social networking kind of plays into that particular framework, and it actually also ties into the next topic that we're going to kind of get into gradually here as we go along, and that is the social media marketing. Eventually, we're going to talk more about social media marketing directly, but we wanted to address the aspect of social networking first. And the reason why is because social networking is more the primary reason why there is social media to begin with. And then the second thing is, basically kind of think about how this ties into our whole virtual world. In the social media platform, we have chat, which is more of a, even though chat has been around for a long time, chat is still an extension of and basically in the social media network. And then so you can chat with group members, and then you can also video call. That's also integrated into the social networking and the social media platform. And then you can also construct an event, and that's also, part of the actual social networking aspect also. And that actually, one other thing to actually think about with regard to social networking groups is, if you're doing an event and you're working as a group and you invite, everyone brings a guest, then you can actually grow a social networking group pretty quickly in today's world. That's kind of an extension of what you would expect, say, if you were doing a physical event. It's pretty much the very same activity, except for it takes place in social media, as opposed to you having to get outside of your house and get in your car and drive to a physical building. Let's also summarize the aspects of social networking groups as an extension to social media with regard to the benefits. The benefits of connection, education, information, and information sharing, training and development, and overall active participation and engagement from group members. That really kind of summarizes everything in terms of how social networking groups behave and how they will continually grow and interact and facilitate interaction in the future. So with that, I'm going to conclude this episode of social media marketing. Again, we haven't really focused on the in-depth technology in-depth technology piece of social media. We're more kind of on the outside looking in terms of technology right now. We're going to actually dig deeper as we go along and get more involved in the technology pieces of social media, because that actually brings us into more of the social media marketing aspect. So until next time, you guys have a great day. My name is Riddell Reddix, and this is What is Digital Marketing Today, Episode 5. And this is just the first in a series on social media marketing. All right, you guys have a great day.

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0: From New York, this is Democracy Now!
1: We discovered that Donald Trump Jr.'s wedding was secretly funded by a Russian oligarch close to Vladimir Putin. This oligarch rented out a private island in the Bahamas for it for multiple nights. It was really an ultra-luxury affair. We're talking about hundreds of thousands of dollars in expenses, all in secret.
0: A bombshell report by ProPublica about a Russian oligarch bankrolling Donald Trump Jr.'s wedding has sparked calls for federal investigations. We'll speak to the reporter, Joshua Kaplan. Then the Elimination Project, the Israeli human rights group at Salem, has accused Israel of dramatically escalating its assault on all aspects of Palestinian life in the occupied West Bank.
2: These are all parts of a system with one aim: to ensure Jewish supremacy and eliminate the Palestinian collective.
0: Then to Iran, as Amnesty International reiterates its call for a ceasefire in the U.S.-Iran war. Amnesty has accused Iranian authorities of committing crimes against humanity during their bloody suppression of the 2022 Woman Life Freedom Uprising.
3: The evidence leaves no doubt the Iranian authorities committed crimes against humanity. In Iran, those responsible remain in power, while survivors and families seeking justice are persecuted.
0: The Iran protests began after 22-year-old Mahsa Amini died in the custody of Iran's morality police 4 years ago today. All that and more coming up. Welcome to Democracy Now!, democracynow.org, The War and Peace Report. I'm Amy Goodman. The U.S. House of Representatives voted to end the war in Iran for a third time, with seven Republicans backing the resolution. This comes as the nonpartisan Congressional Budget Office estimates the U.S.-Israeli war on Iran has cost the Pentagon $38.1 billion from the outbreak of the war in February through August 1st. That's an average of $246 million per day over 5 months. The CBO reports the war could cost another $2 to $3 billion for each additional month of fighting. The CBO also warned the war has used up as much as two-thirds of the U.S. missile defense interceptors since June 2025. It would take at least 5 years to replace these interceptors. The CBO also expects the war to add half a percentage point to annual inflation by the first quarter of next year. Meanwhile, a separate report by the Pentagon's Inspector General details how Iranian strikes have damaged or destroyed hundreds of buildings and other structures at U.S. military bases across the Middle East, causing about 100